0: despite airfare being up 27% from last year. David Tinsley is senior economist at the Bank of America Institute, and he says the spending is continuing despite economic tailwinds from inflation.
1: Almost to a surprising extent, most consumers are weathering those.
0: But there are some tension points for lower and middle income households.
1: Their spending growth is actually running still a little bit ahead of their wage growth.
0: Meaning some consumers have to make that up in other ways, like cutting into how much they're saving or what savings they have. Stephen Bisaha, NPR News.
2: A massive UFC event is set to take over the White House's South Lawn this weekend. The temporary arena includes a towering structure of lights, speakers, and wiring called the Claw. The event celebrates President Trump's 80th birthday and the 250th anniversary of the Declaration of Independence. The National Park Service is contesting a lawsuit to block it. UFC is paying the $60 million cost. This is NPR News. The opening of a bridge across the Detroit River from Canada to the U.S. that President Trump previously threatened to block has been delayed. The Windsor-Detroit Bridge Authority says a ribbon-cutting ceremony scheduled for tomorrow has been postponed, quote, to resolve any outstanding issues. The Gordie Howe International Bridge is jointly owned by Canada and Michigan and was expected to open to traffic later this month. Federal forecasters say the cyclical weather pattern El Niño has officially begun, and as NPR's Nate Rott reports, it could be one of the strongest on record.
3: El Niño is a periodic weather pattern in the Pacific Ocean that can cause major shifts in global weather patterns, bringing hotter temperatures and more extreme weather to many parts of the world. The National Oceanic and Atmospheric Administration says there's a 63% chance it becomes a very strong event, what some scientists call a super El Niño, over the coming months. Forecasters warn it's impossible to predict how the shifting weather will play out exactly, but previous research has shown that El Niños can exacerbate drought in some areas while bringing torrential rains to others. Further complicating forecasts is global warming and how El Niño plays out on top of an already rapidly warming planet. Nate Rott, NPR News.
2: A man said to be the last child of a Union Civil War veteran has died, according to Sons of Union Veterans of the Civil War. William Poole of Bolivar, Missouri, died at age 101. Poole's father, Charles Parker Poole, served in the 6th West Virginia Volunteer Infantry Regiment. He was 80 years old when William Poole was born in 1925. This is NPR News from Washington.
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6: This is Lake Effect from 89.7 WUWM Milwaukee's NPR. I'm Audrey Nowakowski. Thanks for joining us. Today, we'll meet a Milwaukee woman who built her own boat and will be taking it on a 750-mile race to Alaska without an engine. But we'll start with this. American Science and Surplus is a Milwaukee staple for many science enthusiasts and DIYers. While its online store has closed, its brick-and-mortar locations in Milwaukee and Illinois remain open under new employee ownership. The previous owner, Pat Meyer, started a GoFundMe last year to try and keep the stores open. But when efforts failed to reduce inventory and relocate its warehouse, Meyer stepped down as owner. Now, former store manager Kim Stanglein owns the Milwaukee location. Stanglein spoke with WUWM's Eddie Morales last December about how a challenging economy is shaping the store's inventory and future. As a part of WUWM's Economic Check-In series, Stanglein shares some of the ongoing and new economic challenges the store is facing.
7: I'm still working on reordering some of the merchandise that we had been carrying prior to the sale of the store. And each one of those orders, I'm finding significant cost increases to myself that are having to get pushed out onto the customer pricing as well. Tariffs, yep, there's been some companies that I've ordered from that we were previously ordering from outside of the United States. One of the biggest companies that sells electronic soldering kits, which I really wanted to bring in, comes from Belgium, even though they kind of represent themselves as being a company based in the United States. All their shipping is done from Belgium. So I ordered these kits having no idea that by the time I paid to get them here, I paid as much to get them here as I did for the kits. So I can't order from them again because those tariffs are, they're not affordable kits anymore to the customers. So in order to sell them, I did kind of eat a little bit of those tariffs, and I'd love to be able to buy them again. We can't absorb those tariffs anymore, though. New concerns that you asked about, too, gas prices. I just paid for a pallet to come from California, $459 just to get one pallet of merchandise. All that had to get absorbed into the costs, which I wish I didn't have to do that, but that's just how you have to operate. I think that same pallet I ordered 5-6 months ago, and I want to say my cost was about $200 less. So it's hard because you want to be nice. You want to have good pricing for your customers, but it's that $459, I just can't eat that. It has to go into the pricing. So I was, right before you walked in, working out all that new pricing for this one vendor.
2: Do you have any examples, too, of how that affects daily interactions with customers or customers themselves dealing with price increases, you know, in their daily lives, groceries, gas, and things like that? Has that changed that interaction with customers?
7: Sure, of course it has. We have a lot of regulars. So regulars who have been buying the same item for years at the same price, and now they're like, oh, this has gone up a lot. And it seems very obvious to us, but to the consumer, all they see is, wow, that price went up $2 since the last time I bought these a month ago. Finding that polite way of saying, yep, our price went up too, so I can't just keep charging the same as we did before. We hear that often. It's disheartening to hear, but we understand it. Trying to explain it to the customers in a way that they understand that we're not just lining our pockets with this extra money we're charging them. We're getting charged extra.
2: You know, in our last chat, you talked about stepping up and becoming the store's new owner, and how that wasn't initially, like, how that wasn't something that was on your radar. So how do you feel about the decision now, and what's been challenging, but also what has been rewarding about stepping up and taking this role?
7: I don't regret it at all. It's been a lot. It's been a lot more than I was anticipating, but I don't regret it. And challenging still is establishing with vendors and possibly finding new sources for merchandise. In all honesty, and this is not to say anything negative about the previous owner, there was a little bit of a wake left out there with some vendors who, when I contact them as far as trying to establish myself and starting to be able to make purchases with them, there's just some vendors that hear the name American Science and Surplus, and they're like, no, we're sorry, we can't do business with you. And learning about things like payroll and where can we try to keep our costs down to keep the store profitable and sustainable. And while right now our customer count is a little lower, it's summertime, well, we're lowering our payroll a little bit. That's just one way that we can try to keep my overhead down and still keep the store profitable. Right now, I am slowing down on my ordering process a little bit. I've been ordering a lot of merchandise for the last 8 months, and we have a lot of merchandise. So while we're in the slow periods of summer, we're also slowing down on ordering because we don't need as much right now. Even though it's the fun part of my job, sometimes I got to focus on the not so fun things.
2: Yeah, and then if you could just talk about what's been rewarding or fulfilling since you've taken over this role.
7: The customer feedback. So being the person now who is making most of the decisions about what merchandise we're bringing in, the customer feedback has been really rewarding. We get a lot of positive comments about the new merchandise that's coming in. Not a personal thing. I don't do most of the merchandising here myself, but hearing the compliments on how well organized the store has gotten We always tried to be as organized as we could for the type of diverse product selection that we have. But Lily, the store manager, has been really focusing on trying to get the store looking better, the merchandising better, things making more sense where they belong in the store. So we get a lot of positive compliments on that. And they were always nice to hear, but it's a proud moment for me where I'm like, look at how great she's doing. So it's rewarding in hearing how good my staff is doing with all the changes that have happened over the last 8 months. It's been a lot for them.
8: What are some of the things that, not only that you've offered at the store throughout its history, but some of the newer offerings since you've been in this position, and also some of the, I think you mentioned before, like different programs or activities that you offer in the space. Can you speak to some of that?
7: Yeah. So prior to this time last year, we were running weekly events for, they were mostly geared towards kids. Anybody could come participate, and they were always on Sundays. And when things got rough towards the end of the American Science and Surplus Inc. era, we were told to stop running those events because they cost money that we didn't really have. So we're bringing our weekly events back. We are doing them a little bit differently. So a lot of the feedback we had been getting was, hey, this is fun, but I don't always want to make things with kids. So we're starting out doing one every week. On Thursday nights, there'll be after hours for adults, and then every other Sunday, they'll be during the afternoons, more geared towards kids. The first one that we're doing with the adults are wind chimes, make your own wind chime, and then we'll be doing, it's kind of like an intro to soldering where they can come in, learn how to solder. When they're done, they have a little blinking robot that they put together. Yeah, so those are starting up again. We did have our first science night last month of the year. We'll be having two more of those coming up this year. And then we're also planning a swap meet in August that will be outside, where we'll be putting out an invitation on Facebook in the next couple weeks for people who want to have tables there. The hope is that we'll have a little science demo going on out there as well, and some food trucks. But those weekly events will be happening every week. They'll all be posted on Facebook at the beginning of the month as to what the schedule is, and then reminders each week as to what they are.
8: Yeah, so I guess just the last thing is, anything else you'd like to add, but also just how do you feel about sustainability for the store and the way that the economy has affected the store?
7: Yeah, people are struggling right now to put food on the table and fill their gas tanks. So I know that our store is one more of, I don't want to say luxury, but in general, most people come here for fun, not out of necessity. So, sorry.
8: No problem.
7: I think maybe that hit me a little bit just because it is scary knowing that people don't need to come here. People want to come here, and needing to make sure that I have the products that they want to get is, it feels a little heavy, but making sure that we have the items in stock that people do need. People do need their switches, and they do need things to make their kids' science projects.
6: That was American Science and Surplus owner Kim Stanglein speaking with WUWM's Eddie Morales for our Economic Check-In series. You can find more conversations about how the changing economic landscape is impacting Wisconsinites with different economic needs at WUWM.com.

0: The World Cup begins today, and Milwaukee has some representation. Esmir Bayraktarević, representing Bosnia and Herzegovina, grew up in Appleton and played soccer in Milwaukee before being plucked into Major League Soccer. At 21 years old, he's a rising star in worldwide soccer. But his story is more than 30 years in the making and includes a civil war, found family, and bringing Milwaukee soccer up with him. Lake Effect Sam Woods has the story.
1: And Bosnia can win it with the next kick.
2: It's late March, and Bosnia and Herzegovina is playing Italy. The winner will qualify for the FIFA World Cup, and the loser stays home. The game is tied and will be won on the next penalty kick. And up walks Bosnia's rising star.
1: And it's Appleton, Wisconsin native Esmir Bayraktarević, the Milwaukee Messi, the New England Revolution homegrown player, turned 21 2.5 weeks ago, can send Bosnia and Herzegovina to the World Cup.
2: Pause. You heard all of that right. Appleton native, the Milwaukee Messi, lining up to send Bosnia to the World Cup. But before he attempts this kick, let's rewind 15 years to Wisconsin's Fox Cities.
3: Yeah, I'm Liam Wasco. Basically, Esmir and I, we grew up just playing. We played against each other when we were younger, probably like 5 years old. Our dads were just talking after our game, and we kind of just clicked like that. Hung out every day since, played soccer together, traveled together.
2: Liam has known Esmir Bayraktarević for about 15 years, and he remembers when they met.
3: I remember the exact day I met him, actually. We were warming up before a game, and my dad came up to my team and goes, there's this very good Bosnian kid that we're about to play against, and kind of warned our coach and all of us. And at the time, you didn't really think anything of it. You were probably just like, oh, it's just any other kid that's decent. But when we played against him, he was definitely stuck out. He did moves like I've never seen before at someone who was 5 years old. He was always ahead of everyone our age. So, yeah, it was crazy.
2: I could not get a hold of Esmir or his parents for the story. But Esmir's parents are why he's representing Bosnia in the World Cup. They came to Appleton as refugees from the Bosnian War in the 1990s. Esmir, one of three children, may have grown up in Appleton, but his family's ties to Bosnia were never completely severed. And the Bayraktareviches knew the value of family and community. Liam's family, the Wascos, soon became close family friends with the Bayraktareviches, while their kids bonded on the pitch. Here's Mitzi Wasco, Liam's mom.
4: Honest to God, truth is, they're all amazing people. It's just one amazing family, and Esmir has the greatest family in the world. So, you know, for us to be like his second family is like I said, an honor. But honestly, he already has a great family. His mom and dad are extremely kind people. In fact, I always tell his sister and Esmir, I'm like, your mother is like the nicest person I know. She's just so sweet, so kind. Same with their dad, same with his brother and sister. They're just extremely thoughtful people.
2: Soon, Mitzi was basically family to Esmir.
4: We're not blood family, but we consider each other family. And his nickname for me is Mom 2.0, which I love. And it's Mom 2.0 because we have spent an immense amount of time together since he was little, traveling to practices and games and tournaments. And because, you know, his family and our family have had so many years to get to know one another, it definitely is a close relationship. So we spend time together outside of those things even today. For example, we just saw them this past Saturday in St. Louis watching Esmir play against Panama.
2: That bond was solidified by years of traveling up and down I-41. Both Esmir and Liam quickly outgrew their competition in Appleton and began traveling to the Milwaukee area for practice and games. Multiple times per week, Esmir, Liam, and Liam's five siblings piled into the car for an hour and a half drive each way to play. And Mom 2.0 was on the job.
4: here's how it's going to work. We are going to do our homework on the way down. School is going to come first. You're not going to slip through the cracks. I don't want to hear anybody fail the test or whatever, you know. So the deal was, get your homework done, then you can goof off on the way back if you really wanted to, or take a nap. Do whatever you want to do on the way back, but get your homework done on the way there. No one loved that rule, but everyone was really good about following it, and that's okay. You know, kids are kids.
2: But this choice to play in the Milwaukee area would give Esmer the opportunity to shine.
5: Yes, I'm Rob Becerra. At the time when Esmer came, I was the U15 head coach.
2: Rob Becerra is now the director of youth development with the New England Revolution, a Major League Soccer club. But he still remembers when his colleague Marcelo Santos flagged Esmer as a player to watch, with a caveat.
5: And he's like, well, it's from Milwaukee. And I was like, it's fine. You say he's good. Let's take a look at this.
2: The, well, he's from Milwaukee caveat meant that the Milwaukee area was not a hotbed for soccer talent the way a Southern California or New York or Chicago might be. It basically means, hey, I know this isn't where we usually look, but there's something to see here. And Becerra and team sporting director Kurt Onalfo saw what Santos saw in Esmer.
5: That Milwaukee idea was, get out of your comfort zone, come take a look, come do some research, and let's find out. But Marcelo was very confident that he was good, and he was right. And then, you know, like I said, when Kurt and I saw it, it was let's go. We got to make this work.
2: Becerra soon recruited Esmer to play within the New England Revolution organization as a teen. And soon, teammates started calling him the Milwaukee Messi, referring to Lionel Messi, arguably the greatest soccer player in recent memory. While the Milwaukee part of that nickname might have started as just easy alliteration, Becerra notes that Esmer may have opened up future opportunities for Milwaukee's soccer talent.
6: Does the success of someone like Esmer change a narrative maybe about Milwaukee soccer?
5: Absolutely. I think the great thing about a story like Esmer is it just goes to show that great players can be anywhere. It doesn't have to be from a major city, from the big, you know, Southern California, from New York. There's great players playing in Milwaukee. There's great players playing in other places. And what that's done for us as a club is we've gone and found players in other places like Wyoming. And we found a great goalkeeper in Wyoming. Like we are not afraid to open the doors and look at places and find quote unquote undiscovered talent and undiscovered markets. But Milwaukee does have a proud soccer history. The Milwaukee Wave, you know, the universities have done great. Marquette, they do have soccer there. It is a market. It's just not the hotbed of Chicago, right? So it's a little bit different, but you go and you find players, you look at it, and I think there's been other players now who've come out of Milwaukee that are doing quite well. And maybe part of that's because people aren't afraid to look because they're like, well, hey, Esmer played there. So it's really important.
2: And while Esmer has moved on from the Revolution to play ball in the Netherlands and the Bosnian national team, the Milwaukee Messi moniker has stuck with him.
1: The Milwaukee Messi, the New England Revolution homegrown player, turned 21 2.5 weeks ago, can send Bosnia and Herzegovina to the World Cup.
2: Decades distilled into one moment. His parents fleeing genocide in Bosnia 30 years ago to make a home in Appleton. The found family the Bayraktarevichs found in the Wascos. The round trips to Milwaukee, opening paths for future Milwaukee soccer players. And now playing on a global stage to represent his parents' home country. Make this kick, Esmer, and 30 years of dreams come true.
1: And he does! It got underneath Donnarumma! Bosnia and Herzegovina will play in the FIFA World Cup!
0: Bosnia and Herzegovina's first game in the World Cup is tomorrow. In about 15 minutes, we'll bring you a Milwaukee ghost story as we celebrate 10 years of Bubbler Talk. But first, we'll meet a local sailor who built her own boat and plans to sail it in the upcoming Race to Alaska. Keep listening to Lake Effect on WUWM Milwaukee's NPR.
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7: And a manufacturing boom set off by AI data centers awarding contracts to businesses in Wisconsin. 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
0: You're listening to Lake Effect on 89.7 WUWM. I'm Audrey Nowakowski. Milwaukee has its share of sailboat racing, but women are largely underrepresented in the sport. One woman, Tyon Zems, is trying to change that. Zems is a Milwaukee sailor and boat maker who's about to embark on a journey 4 years in the making, competing in the Race to Alaska. It's an arduous 750-mile race from Washington to Alaska. But you have to do it without a motor. Only wind and human-powered vessels can compete. Zems will be doing the race in a boat she built just for this purpose. WUWM's Rachel Owens met her ahead of the trip to learn about her motivations for entering the race.
11: I first noticed the boat last summer when coming in and out of the mooring field at South Shore Yacht Club. One evening, while motoring into my slip, a fresh burst of color caught my eye, a splash of tropical aquamarine. I started to notice it unleashed from its mooring, out being sailed in the distance. I never got close enough to see who it was. A woman, I heard. That's all I knew. And that woman is Tyon Zems. And I'm meeting her today on that boat, a 24-foot outrigger canoe named Sweet Creature.
12: So right now we're on the main platform. This type of boat is called an outrigger canoe, an outrigger sailing canoe. And this is actually the second iteration of this boat. The reason I chose it is because you can change it if you want to. So it started life as a Pacific Proa.
11: A boat that she built.
12: I did. Bless her. It's been about 3 years total for the basic build, and then it's just kind of continuing. It's always changing. You know, having a boat now, there's always something to do, so it's...
11: Yes.
12: It's constant tweaking.
11: Oh, do I know. As Tyon said, I'm a boat owner, and that comes with a lot of work. Think house projects that need to be redone each year. Nothing ever goes to plan. Everything costs more than it should, and it takes more time than it should. So building a boat is super impressive, but why?
12: I have enjoyed making stuff for a very long time, and I've been woodworking as a hobby for a while. It's only not until recently that I started doing it professionally, but I've been sailing for a while, and I've been building for a while, and it just felt like a really cool way to combine both of those passions. And then I just kind of like deciding to do the race. I was just like, you know, maybe I could. And I was like, you know what, I'm going to see if I can.
11: Oh, and the race? What kind of race, you might wonder? Well, this one.
13: The Race to Alaska is truly daring.
14: Am I stupid? Is this dangerous?
11: Yeah, that race. Here's more from a 2022 documentary, Race to Alaska.
15: The rules of the race are intentionally as simple as possible. There's a starting line in Port Townsend. There's a finish line in Ketchikan. There's $10,000 for a first prize. There's a set of steak knives for a second prize. And the only rule is that your boat can't have a motor on board.
16: Things are just boring when they're easy.
12: I heard about the race when I was building the boat. And while I was building, that's a lot of hours by yourself. And I started to think about like what I would do with it afterwards. And then I heard about the race and I was like, wouldn't that be cool to do something like this Race to Alaska with this boat? And then I thought about it for maybe 2 years. And then it kind of started to sink in a little bit. And I was just like, yeah, okay, like maybe I can.
11: And once she was in, she was all in. Building it in her basement, which, like most boat projects, didn't go quite to plan.
12: So we had to do a little bit of deconstructing of a wall to get it out the stairway, you know, a couple little frames out, scoot the boat out of the basement when it was time, and then just, you know, frame it back in.
11: So a slight remodeling to accommodate your boat project.
12: Yes. My wife was not thrilled about that because she was like, are you sure you measured? Did you actually? And I was like, oh, yeah, I measured a bajillion times. It's totally fine.
11: But building her own boat would come with some distinct advantages as well.
12: And the upside to him being the one who built it is I know everything about it. So if I hear something creak, if I hear something weird, I know almost exactly where it is. And I might even know why, you know, I might've been lazy that day and I didn't screw a thing in. What, you know, like there's a whole mess of psychological warfare that goes on when you build a boat like this. So I think we'll get to know each other even better over the race.
11: And many of the conditions Tyann and Sweet Creature are going to see aren't all that different from what they face here on Lake Michigan.
12: When you're sailing on the Great Lakes, you get very used to quickly changing conditions. The water is always cold. You can never really settle in whatever the breeze is because you know it's going to change. And those are all going to come in very handy when I'm out on the ocean. And from what I'm told, conditions change a little bit slower out that way. But a lot of the conditions in this route are going to be similar. So water's going to be cold, wind can be big, waves are going to be steep and short. And that's going to hopefully feel kind of like home, so it won't be totally unknown to me. The whirlpools will be new. The whales will be new.
11: Okay, whales? So how is she...

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1: It's like, once I get into that situation, I'll either adapt or I won't. And then I'll have to make a decision from there on what I'm going to do.
0: And just as a reminder, Tyann is doing this all alone. Unlike past racing experience she's had, this time she's the only one making those decisions. So she has to be both crew and skipper. But managing yourself isn't easy.
1: It's easier to be observant of the people around you and be like, you need to sleep, you need to eat, whatever. And it's a little bit harder to turn that inward. So when I'm out there, I'll have to be managing my own rest, my own food. And one woman who I've connected with who's done this race before, she was like, if you can sleep, sleep. If you have to go backwards to sleep, go backwards to sleep. You know, like, backtrack to wherever you were. Like, make sure you eat, make sure you sleep, and everything else will be fine. And it sounds very basic, but I think that'll probably actually be hard to remember.
0: Sure, sounds basic until you try it. I mean, as a fan of solo sailing myself, mind you, nothing on this scale. One thing I do know is you sure get to know yourself out there on the water, whether you want to or not. So, is Tyann ready for that experience?
1: I don't know. I'm sure she's there, and I'm sure we'll have a lot of great talks once we're out there. I can only hope for your experience that once I get out there, me and myself will have some good chats, and then we can carry on and make it to Alaska.
0: And she'll have some good time for chatting with herself about 2 to 3 weeks, she expects.
1: I'm estimating about 18 days. I'm not going to sail at night. I'm not going to try to charge crazy weather. I'm just going to keep it easy, keep it simple, keep it safe. So if that all goes to plan, it'll probably be about 18, 20 days.
0: And while this is a solo venture, Tyann will have some friends with her, literally all around her.
1: So a lot of people have been crazy supportive throughout the whole process. And so if they've done something that was super generous with their time or their advice or their mentorship, whatever they were helping me with kind of became their thing. So like my radio is named Jeanette. My sails are Chris and Mickey, you know, like the deck is partially named Phyllis. Like there's everybody kind of has their own little piece, which is nice. So one of the guys from the Race to Alaska podcast was asking me about it. And he's like, what are you going to do to like stay sane out there? And it's like, I'm going to be chatting my friends up the whole time. Like, because they're all here somewhere.
2: I get that. It becomes like Wilson.
1: Yes.
2: Right? Okay, yeah.
1: 100%, yeah. I mean, I've been talking to this boat since it was a stack of plywood. So, like, the boat itself, I feel like if you're a romantic like me, it has its own essence and it has its own vibe now. And it's like it's a living thing because of the way it moves and how I've worked with it. So the boat on top of all the extra bits and pieces of people that came with it, I think will keep me company. It'll be nice.
0: And it's always nice to have company when things go sideways, as things always can on the water. A testament to her team name for the race, Moana Mo Problems.
1: It's kind of a tongue-in-cheek, but the Moana part is, it's a nod to the boat's heritage. So this Polynesian design, it's, you know, very popular in Hawaii and the South Pacific Islands. So that was kind of the first bit, is I wanted to acknowledge the boat in this. Secondly, I do love that movie. It's a great movie. Like, I totally relate with that storyline, like, young woman kind of being shoved by society in one direction, and then she's like, nope, I'm gonna do this and be way better at it. So like, I love that reflection too. Moana, I believe, also means ocean. So it's like, when you're in big water and when you're doing things that are like type 2 fun, you're also gonna have more problems. Like, you cannot say that you're gonna go do something on big water and it's gonna be perfectly fine and easy. Like, you're gonna have problems.
2: Type 2 fun being the type that it's not fun while you're in it, but afterwards, yeah, it makes for a great story, and correct, then it's fun and enjoyable.
1: Correct. It's not sitting on the beach with a piña colada. It's doing stupid like Race to Alaska and hoping you make it back in one piece.
2: Which I have to say is a typical sailor thing. We're a unique breed, if I may say. There's a certain type of, like, let's make it as hard as we can on ourselves, and that makes it more fun in the end.
1: Yeah. Yeah, I think that's a fair thing to say. We're not well. We're not
2: well. What are you hoping to get out of this? Because you're not racing to win, right? You're right, racing for the journey, for the experience. So yeah, what are you really hoping to take away from this?
1: I mean, if we're being real, I guess validation. So I know that I'm a good sailor, and I know that I make good choices. Quick sidebar, obviously sailing is still very male dominated, and that's a huge bummer for me. Like, I would love to see more women doing it.

0: complete. So if I can complete it, that would be great. And this year, ironically, they just introduced a new award for the first female solo finisher, because a solo woman hasn't finished it to date. So they introduced this new award. I think it's called the Hecate Solo Star Award or something like that. And there's a small, like, monetary prize, but they're kind of in the same vein. Like, they want to see more women doing this. They want to kind of bring women along and kind of get us up where we should be in doing cool stuff like this. So I guess what I'm trying to get out of it is getting more ladies to do it.
1: That's awesome. And representing Milwaukee at the same time.
0: Yeah, I'll do my best.
1: Yeah.
0: I'll do my best. I'm sorry if I don't make it, Milwaukee. I'll try. All right, here I go. Ramming speed.
2: And as I cast Tyann and Sweet Creature from the dock, watching her paddle into Lake Michigan, I imagine her traveling the 750 miles on this small boat. No whales so far, but she does come across some ducks.
0: Come on, dudes, move it. There we go. Thank you.
2: One collision avoided, one obstacle faced, many more to come. And while I do miss seeing Sweet Creature on her mooring now, I am happy to think of her and Tyann out there somewhere between Washington State and Alaska, encountering whales and inspiring more ladies to get out on the high seas. In the meantime, this lady has been encouraged to get out and sail, and she'll be thinking of Tyann and Sweet Creature when she does. 489.7 WUWM and skipper of the vessel Inertia Dew, I'm Rachel Lemons.
3: That was Milwaukee sailor Tyann Zem speaking with WUWM's Rachel Owens. 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

0: I'm Jeremy Hobson, and I'm old enough to remember when you could get bored waiting for something because there wasn't social media to distract you. 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In fact, it's often doom scrolling, needless refreshing, and reels. 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
3: This is Lake Effect on WUWM. Happy 10th anniversary to Bubbler Talk. What have you always wanted to know about Milwaukee area's people, places, or culture? Thousands of people have responded to that prompt with their own questions, helping us report out hundreds of really great stories. I'm Michelle Madernowski, WUWM's Audience Innovation Manager. I helped get Bubbler Talk off the ground in 2016, introducing the idea of engagement journalism to our team. To celebrate this big anniversary, we're listening back to some of our favorite Bubbler Talk episodes. And on the podcast, I'm chatting with the WUWM reporters and producers who created them. Today, we're listening to a 2022 story about the Pfister ghost with Lake Effect executive producer Becky Mortensen. Hi, Becky.
4: Hi, Michelle.
3: So we're going to listen to the piece, and then we'll deconstruct it. Let's do it.
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4: I'm WUWM's Becky Mortensen, and for this week's Bubbler Talk, I'm looking into the history, lore, and legend behind the Pfister Hotel, specifically the rumors of a ghost that roams its hallways. The Pfister opened in 1893 and was known as the Grand Hotel of the West. It's decorated throughout with gold trim and grand chandeliers.
6: The Pfister Hotel is one of Milwaukee's most beloved institutions.
4: That's Anna Larnoy. She is a former Pfister narrator and the owner of Gothic Milwaukee, which is known for their walking ghost tours. She spent a lot of time researching the history of the hotel.
6: It started as a dream of Guido Pfister. He wanted to have the finest hotel, and he dreamed up the Pfister Hotel. Now, unfortunately, he dies before the hotel is finished, but his son, Charles Pfister, seamlessly steps in.
4: So when did the ghost stories begin? According to Larnoy, a man named Charles Milwaukee Siver believed the legends date back to the hotel's construction.
6: He was talking about a time in the past where he lived in a log cabin that was on the land that now holds the Pfister. And it was also a private burying ground. He went to the property to look for the bones of some of these people and could not find them. So that is, I think, where this legend truly begins, that this hotel is built on land that had once been graves.
4: Since its opening, the Pfister has and continues to host some of the world's most celebrated entertainers, sports players, and dignitaries. The Pfister has hosted every U.S. president since William McKinley. Elvis stayed there in 1977, just 4 months before he died. And the hotel is often the place to stay for many visiting baseball teams taking on the Milwaukee Brewers.
7: I think it's fun. I think the whole legend thing is fun.
4: There is a long list of baseball players who've described everything from strange noises to flickering lights to electronics acting strangely, and some would say just a general creepy vibe from the hotel. And then there's what Carlos Martinez experienced in 2018.
6: The Cardinals pitcher woke up in the middle of the night, jumped onto Instagram saying that he had just been touched by the Pfister ghost. Well, the next day he plays terribly, he blames on the Pfister ghost, and the city cheers.
4: Some players, even entire teams, opt to stay at different hotels.
8: And this team and this broadcaster will remain anonymous, but there were so many players on the team who were also wary of the legend of the Pfister Hotel that they forced the team to stay at another hotel entirely.
4: And it's not just baseball players. Actor Joey Lawrence claimed during his stay in 2006, he was awakened in the night by lights and sounds coming from his daughter's toys. And most recently, rapper and singer Megan Thee Stallion had a little fun with the Pfister ghost.
9: Okay, so apparently we are staying in the most haunted hotel in Milwaukee.
6: When Megan Thee Stallion was in town for Summerfest, she and her entourage did some posts about their ghost hunting experience in the hotel. And if you believe Thee Stallion, and who doesn't, she had a ghostly encounter there.
9: Don't know how I wound up here, but I will not be that black girl in the movie.
4: So who is this ghost waking up celebrities and freaking out baseball players? According to Lardinoy, all signs point towards Charles Pfister himself.
6: Charles Pfister is so closely connected with this hotel, he becomes kind of the spokes ghost. And if you had to have a ghost in a hotel, I can't think of a better one than Charles Pfister. Because Charles Pfister, it appears, just wants you to have an amazing time in his hotel and wants the hometown baseball team to win.
4: I reached out to the hotel, and they did not get back to me. They generally don't comment on any rumors related to the hotel's ghost, but they did post on Twitter in 2013 saying, "The only thing haunting us here is the spirit of hospitality."
6: You can go there for the elegance. You can go there for the fabulous service. You can go there for the ghost. You won't be disappointed at the Pfister.
4: Ghost or no ghost, the Pfister Hotel is one of Milwaukee's most famous landmarks. And who doesn't love a good ghost story?
6: If you think of the Pfister ghost as Charles Pfister, with a careful eye watching over his hotel, it's actually quite delightful. I ain't afraid of no ghost.
10: This piece is so fun to listen back to. I was like laughing out loud, even though I've heard it so many times. I especially love all the clips of the Brewers announcers, and I'm just thinking about the work that you must have did to find those.
11: Yeah.
10: So what are your thoughts listening back to this?
11: It was really fun to do. It was almost like a dream come true to get to, like, for work, I get to talk about a ghost in a hotel. Like, it just was so fun that I got to do this
10: story.
11: What
10: makes that a dream come true?
11: Well, I do love anything that's a little bit odd. So this story for me was just like, yeah, just it was just perfect for me to get the opportunity to do it. Was really fun.
10: So have you continued to track Pfister ghost sightings?
11: I feel like it comes up every once in a while. So when the RNC was here, I think we noticed that there was like a bunch of hits on this story because people were like Googling, wait, what's the Pfister and why is it haunted? And like every once in a while, another baseball player will be like, I'm not staying there. And then this story will like pop up again. So yeah, it comes up every once in a while.
10: So my big question for you is, do you believe in ghosts?
11: Not really. I think they're so fun to, it's fun to think about. It's fun to like, think about like spooky stuff or whatever, but like, I've never seen one.
10: So. You need a haunted experience. Yeah.
11: Yeah.
10: Yeah.
11: Not with a ghost.
10: But something else?
11: Oh my God.
10: You don't have to talk about it if you don't want to.
11: I will. Okay. Not with a ghost. I had an experience once that I can't explain. And I tell people a story and they're like, that's not that scary. But when I was a teenager, my mom got my sister and I TVs for our bedroom, which was like a very big deal.
10: Yeah.
11: But like not a TV you think of today, like the old ones with like a back on it and like a VCR, like static in between channels or whatever. And I got home one night and I turned my TV on and it was a guy sleeping. And it looked like someone like set a camera on someone's bedside table. It was just like a black and white like guy sleeping. And so I like watched it for a second and I changed the channel and it was the same thing.
10: On every channel?
11: I only changed it once and then I turned the TV off. I was so scared. I like ran and got my mom. And luckily she believed me because I was like so freaked out by it. And so she came in and we like flipped through every single channel. We couldn't find it. We checked the TV guide and I can't explain it. It was
10: weird.
11: I like will never forget it. It was such a weird thing to see and I truly can't explain what it was. Not a ghost, but also like what was that?
10: A creepy experience.
11: Yeah. It was pretty, yeah.
10: I don't like that story.
11: I know. Okay. Most people are like, whatever. That's not that weird. I'm like, I wish you could have seen it because it was so weird.
10: Yeah. Yeah. That will stick with you.
11: Yeah. Yeah, it has.
10: So a part of like covering the Pfister ghost was that like the Pfister wouldn't talk to you about, which makes complete sense. Like they don't want to be known as the most haunted hotel
11: for sure
10: in Milwaukee. But I feel like this is a really good opportunity for us to talk about a tour that I went on. That you missed out on.
11: My feelings are so hurt about this, Michelle.
10: I'm wondering if you want to set this like the scene a little bit.
11: Okay. This would have been 2 or 3 years ago when we were at the
10: maybe three.
11: 3 years ago, we were at the Milwaukee Press Club Awards, which is at the Pfister Hotel.
10: Every year.
11: Yeah. I don't even know what floor it's on, but there's like a big banquet hall and gorgeous art, which Michelle and I are a big fan of. And yeah, we were having dinner. And Michelle and I were sat next to each other, and then she disappeared and came back with a story that I'm very jealous of.
10: Really, all I did was like get up to go to the bathroom. But because of Becky's story, every time I go to the Pfister and I like walk past someone who works there, I will ask them, like, do you think this is haunted here? And sometimes I'll get people like, no. And other people like, yeah, I won't go over to this part of the hotel. And I just asked the perfect person at the perfect moment, because before I knew it, we were like going through a back door that led to like an employees only place to a special elevator.
11: So
10: and
11: jealous.
10: Then we were up on this floor that is like a storage area. And he took me around to the places that he kind of gets the most freaked out at in the hotel. And like, I didn't experience a ghost, but it was a creepy space with like old dusty furniture. And he walked around and he's like, yeah, this, I don't like being up here, and other people don't like being up here either. And then I came back down and I'm like, Becky, guess where I went?
11: I will never forgive you for doing that without me. I was so jealous.
10: Okay, so enough about ghosts. Moving on. Well, I want to talk about something that's great about Lake Effect, and there's a lot of things that's great about like Lake Effect, but I think one thing when it comes to Lake Effect and Bubbler Talk is that on Lake Effect, you have room to air longer versions of Bubbler Talk episodes, because on the other parts of the radio that we aired on Morning Edition and All Things Considered, we're really limited to 4 minutes and 30 seconds. And that is like the bane of people's existence. Like, you have to get your Bubbler Talk down to 4 minutes, 30 seconds with intro and outro. But then here comes along Becky of like, hey, over here, you can go a little bit longer.
11: 8 minutes, 10 minutes. We'll take it.
10: You get a minute. So thinking about these extended versions of Bubbler Talk, do you have any favorite episodes that stand out to you? Like a story that's kind of able to maybe be more fully realized because it had that extra time.
11: Yes. Ex-Gret Nunez's celery farm story. She did a longer version of that, and I loved every minute of that story. Like, how she got that down to the required 4:30 for not Lake Effect, I don't know, but I felt like every single thing she included in that story like made the story so good. And it's, you can have a great story in 4:30, but if you have all this great information, you need more time. Like Joy's story on the Bayview Massacre, she spent so much time researching. Like, you really got to give some things some more time to just get an understanding of how hard the producers work and how much information they gather. So I love that Lake Effect gives people a little bit more space to look at all this great stuff I found.
10: Well, this really makes me want to eat celery. Okay, so dipping a little bit into your editor side, what elements do you think make for a memorable Bubbler Talk story?
11: Really good guest cuts. Great sound from a guest. So, like, Anna's... Mm-hmm. What did she say about Megan Thee Stallion? Like, someone messaged me after that. It was like, that was maybe my favorite thing I've ever heard on a Bubbler Talk. So, just, like, sometimes you get these just, like, incredible just one-liners from guests that you're like, yes, I love
10: this gold.
11: Like, that's, like, Bubbler Talk or any story. Like, sometimes something just, like, really hits with something that someone is saying. So, yeah, as an editor, I'm like, wow, that was poignant, or wow, that was funny, you know.
10: And
11: that,
10: or you're almost like finding like, how do you fit that one line into your, how does your story revolve around this one line so it can be included?
11: Exactly. Yeah.
3: So if you could submit a question to Bubbler Talk, what would your question be?
11: Let's see if, okay, so I, on the ghost beat.
3: Yeah, are you going to submit a bunch of ghost ones for you to cover?
11: There's a stoplight in Shorewood that I'm stopped at often, and there's a sign on a, like a light pole right there that's, see the ghost train at 9 p.m. and 9:15. I'm like, what's the ghost train?
3: Oh, yeah. We did a story on that when it first came out.
11: Yeah, so I ended up looking it up because I was like, what is this? Like, yeah. I want to know what the ghost train is. And there's like a little display about it or whatever. It like celebrates a high-speed train that used to come through Shorewood, and it's like a art exhibit. But yeah, that was my, for a while, that was the thing. I was like, what is this?
3: I like that you could look for an answer and WWM already had the answer.
11: Yeah, that's true for a lot of Bubbler Talk questions that come in is like, we can tell you about that. Like, we've done that one already. So
3: Story was done 7 years ago, and here is the link to this really random question that you had. Yeah, that's kind of the beauty of Bubbler Talk. Well, this went by really quickly, but thank you so much for joining me to celebrate Bubbler Talk today, Becky. And I'm going to ask you to do one more thing. So can you help me thank our listeners for all the great questions that they've submitted to us over the years?
11: Absolutely. Thank you for all the questions that you have submitted. 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So keep them coming, because it's a really like joyful, cool thing that we do at WUWM, and we appreciate you also participating and helping us answer questions for the community.
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0: Welcome to The Middle. I'm Jeremy Hobson. How much time do you spend per day looking at social media like Instagram, X, Facebook, TikTok, or YouTube? Don't answer that. Because if you're like most Americans, it is hours, plural. And it's probably not all important stuff. In fact, I bet most of it is doom scrolling, rabbit holes, and pictures of other people on vacation. So what is all this time on social media, in many cases this addiction, doing to us, to our brains, to our relationships, and to our society? That's our question this hour. We're taking your calls live at 844-4MIDDLE. That's 844-464-3353. Or you can reach out at listentothemiddle.com. Joining us this hour, Dino Ambrosi, founder of Project Reboot, which aims to help young people reset their tech habits. Stay right there. The Middle starts right after the news.
17: Live from NPR News in Washington, I'm Ryland Barton. A key surveillance tool that allows the U.S. to collect intelligence abroad will likely expire tomorrow. That's because Congress failed to temporarily extend the program today in a protest of President Trump's temporary pick to head the nation's intelligence agencies, who has no intelligence experience. Trump put forward a new nominee today, Jay Clayton, but he won't be confirmed before the FISA surveillance authorization expires, as NPR's Eric McDaniel explains.
18: Both chambers of Congress have left town. That's bad in that it shows the president doesn't have a lot of regard for congressional realities right now. He didn't even have to announce Pulte when he did. It was sort of an unforced rake stump. But it's not so scary because FISA can still be used for many months under existing authorization. So unless a lot of telecom companies stop providing these communications, which is unlikely but not impossible, the government will still be able to use it without issue.
17: NPR's Eric McDaniel reporting. The Trump administration says it's suspending homelessness funding for Los Angeles, citing financial mismanagement. NPR's Jennifer Ludden reports federal officials say they'll investigate the local agency that oversees the money.
19: The move is the latest blow to the Los Angeles Homeless Services Authority, or LASA, which has long coordinated services for both L.A., city, and county. Last year, audits found it failed to properly track spending or the outcome of programs. The county then said it would pull its local money out of the agency, and the city of L.A. was considering the same. Now, the federal housing agency HUD says it will investigate whether LASA broke any laws in its handling of federal contracts. In a statement, the local agency said it's already working to improve oversight. L.A. Mayor Karen Bass noted that homelessness there has finally come down the past 2 years and said HUD's actions would jeopardize that progress. Jennifer Ludden, NPR News.
17: Public transit agencies across the U.S. will move millions of fans to World Cup matches. NPR's Joel Rose reports tensions are already mounting over recent problems at the main rail hub in New York City.
20: NJ Transit is so worried about problems at New York's Penn Station that it's chartered two large boats to ferry fans across the Hudson River after matches if necessary. The agency's CEO, Chris Kaluri, says he told a top aide to start working on a backup plan during a recent string of infrastructure failures at Penn Station.
21: Lance, I think I texted you at some like ungodly hour and said, yeah, we're going to need a bigger boat.
20: Kaluri says he will not hesitate to blame any rail problems on Amtrak, which owns Penn Station and the nearby tracks. Amtrak officials say they're prepared to deliver smooth and reliable service. The first match in New Jersey is set for Saturday. Joel Rose, NPR News.
17: U.S. producer prices climbed last month after the fastest pace since November 2022, fueled by surging energy prices. The producer price index shows inflation before it reaches consumers, and it jumped 6.5% from May of last year. This is NPR News. A memo from U.S. health regulators is raising questions about a decision to authorize fruit-flavored e-cigarettes. The FDA says adding flavors like mango and blueberry didn't help smokers quit when compared with tobacco-flavored vapes. The decision marked a first for the agency and has been heavily criticized by health groups and lawmakers. New Mexico officials say they are aggressively working to quarantine an infection of the New World screwworm after it was confirmed in a dog this week. It's the second state to confirm the fly. Daniel Montano of member station KUNM reports.
22: Officials declared an emergency and set up a 12-mile infested zone around the affected location in Eunice, which sits on the border with Texas. That's where the first U.S. case of the worm in 60 years was detected just 4 days earlier. Dr. Sammy Hollick, New Mexico state veterinarian, says state officials will continue to inspect animals and educate locals on what to look for.
23: The main thing is to try to determine how this case got there, and that's the goal right now, so that we have a better understanding of what's going on.
22: The parasite lays its eggs in a wound on an animal, and its larvae feed on living tissue. At least 7 cases have been confirmed since June 3rd. For NPR News, I'm Daniel Montano in Albuquerque.
17: A federal judge in Mississippi has removed lawyers from a contractual dispute after discovering both sides used AI to draft legal briefs. According to the Mississippi Free Press, the filings included hallucinations, that is, legal sources generated by AI out of thin air. The judge barred two of the lawyers from appearing before the Northern District of Mississippi courts for 2 years. This is NPR News from Washington.
24: Support for NPR comes from NPR stations. Other contributors include the estate of Joan B. Kroc, whose bequest serves as an enduring investment in the future of public radio and seeks to help NPR be the model for high-quality journalism in the 21st century. This is NPR.
0: What is social media addiction doing to us? Welcome to The Middle. I'm Jeremy Hobson along with our DJ Tolliver. And Tolliver, I know you love social media, but be honest, do you think you're addicted to it?
1: Oh, wait. What were you saying? Sorry, I was looking at videos of dogs dancing to Shakira. Check that out.
0: So, okay, I'll take that as a yes. I actually bet the answer is similar for a lot of people listening to this right now, whether they want to admit it or not, because the average American adult spends hours a day on social media. For younger people, the numbers are even higher. And as everyone knows, it can be hard to turn away once you get sucked in. Kind of like, I don't know, a slot machine, nicotine. Mm-hmm. Except in this case, the device you use to consume social media is the same one you use to do work or to communicate with everyone that you know. So it's even harder to put it away. And the addictive nature of social media is why Britain is now considering banning it for young people. So is Canada. Australia already has for people under 16. Here in the U.S., dozens of states are now involved in lawsuits against platforms like Meta, TikTok, Snapchat, arguing they are intentionally designed to be addictive and harmful to young users. Earlier this year, Meta and Google lost a case in California and were ordered to pay millions in damages. Juliana Arnold, a parent who blames social media companies for the death of her child, spoke outside the courthouse.
2: There's a right thing to do and a wrong thing to do, and they are on the wrong side. So for them, for the biggest tech executives, I want to say something. Stop blaming the parents. It's on you.
0: So this hour, we are not just talking about young people, but everyone. What is social media addiction doing to us, and what can we do about it? Tolliver, remind us how people can get in touch.
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0: And joining us this hour, Dino Ambrosi, who is founder of Project Reboot, which helps young people reset their tech habits. Dino, it's great to have you on.
5: Thanks so much for having me. Excited for
0: this. And just so that our audience can get to know you, first of all, you have a personal connection to this issue. You are a recovering tech addict yourself. Explain.
5: That's right. I mean, I think my friends and I, we were the true guinea pigs for growing up with social media, because Instagram came out when I was in seventh grade. So there was no guidebook for us. Parents had no idea that this was even something to be concerned about. And I don't blame them for that. There were very different apps back in 2012. But when I got to college, my freshman year at UC Berkeley, my phone went from being this tool that helped me stay connected to people and get informed and be entertained in a somewhat moderate way to an escape from anything uncomfortable in my life. And it was a pretty hard transition for me. There was a lot of stress and anxiousness that came with that first semester of college. And this phone that was sitting in my pocket was the quickest and easiest way to turn those negative emotions off for the time being. That is, of course, not a sustainable way to respond to something like feeling stressed. And it leads to this spiral where your phone becomes, you know, this instant thing that you reach for in a chronic dependent way. And I got really addicted to it. So it was something I struggled with for about 2.5 years. There were really no resources at that time. I Googled smartphone addiction in 2017 and nothing was coming up. So I had to really figure out how to resolve this on my own. And on the other side of that, I realized I was in a great position to help others do the same.
0: Well, and when you describe that and I think about, oh, this is stressing me out, let me go into the comfort of my phone right now and just scroll through some things that will distract me. Were you any worse off than what we see everyone doing now?
5: I mean, I think it was the same behavior. And I don't think running away from discomfort is something that started with smartphones and social media. I just think it's the most potent, accessible, and socially accepted form of avoidant coping that we've ever had access to. And it continues to change and in many ways get worse, right? Like there's been this trend of social media apps going from being social media. The posts you used to see were from people you had a relationship with. It was a tool supporting your social life. To now, if you have someone scroll through the first 15 posts on their Instagram feed, most of them will say there's zero from anyone that they actually have a relationship with. So they've become these entertainment apps. So, you know, day after day, as more and more AI-generated content floods these platforms and fewer posts are actually coming from people that we know, it becomes this more potent form of distraction.
1: Well, and it's like almost has the inverse effect now, right? Where instead of getting dopamine from it, I open my phone and I'm seeing terrible, terrible things every day. And now I hopefully want to escape to the world.
5: Yeah.
0: Well, yeah. And Dino, I wonder also, is there an individual choice here? Can you make the choice, or is it really not totally up to you because these platforms have an incentive, a financial incentive, to keep you on there and to keep you hooked? Is it something that anybody can say, I'm going to step away from this and not be as focused on social media as I have been?
5: Yeah, I think the answer here has to be nuanced, because it's not your fault if you're in this situation of being addicted to your phone. It is designed to be addictive. These platforms are 100% trying to addict you. They know a lot about how your brain works. They're working with some of the smartest psychologists and neuroscientists on the planet. So it's no surprise it's difficult to use them intentionally. But that doesn't mean that we should just throw our hands up and say, okay, well, they know how my brain works. There's nothing I can do about it. I'm just going to accept it. There are 100% things that all of us can do to improve our relationships with technology. So there's a balance there. You shouldn't blame yourself, because that self-criticism and shame can in and of itself become an emotional trigger for scrolling. But you also shouldn't become resigned to your current habits and think that they are unchangeable. They are 100% changeable.
0: Well, and we heard a little bit at the top of the show about young people and how a lot of countries are focusing on banning it for young people. But this involves everybody, doesn't it?
5: For sure. Yeah, kids are not the only ones that are struggling with this at all.
0: But is there something about getting to the kids before they get hooked on it? Or is it still possible for a more senior adult to actually change their habits?
5: Yeah, I mean, I think there are unique advantages of approaching this young. And that's why I started Project Reboot, to focus on getting education out to younger kids. But there are also lots of things that you can do when you're already in the throes of an addiction to your phone. So it's both, right? Better to start earlier, not too late to start at any point.
0: All right, we're going to get to a lot of this, but you're sort of begging me to ask you, what is one thing that people could do to actually cut back on their social media use?
5: Well, I'll soften this with, there is truly no one silver bullet. It's not like there's a magic app you can download or setting you can change. There are many things which in combination can really make a big difference. One simple thing that I always point to is making it harder to get on the apps, right? There used to be the case where you'd scroll through Instagram and after 10 posts, it would ask you if you wanted to see more, right? And now it's this infinite scroll. It's very easy to get sucked into this loop. There are a number of tools that you can use that force you to have this mindful pause where you actually ask yourself, is this something that I want to do right now? And because so much of this use is truly mindless, it is this avoidant escape from discomfort. We don't even know that we're doing it. Having these moments and these pauses enables us to start to understand why we're turning to this stuff in the first place and change how we're responding to those underlying emotions. So the tool that I use is called ClearSpace. This is not a paid ad. It's just a really helpful app. There's a number of apps that do the same thing. But if I try to get onto Instagram right now, it doesn't let me just immediately start using it. I actually have to go through this 15-second breathing delay, which is super annoying, but that's the whole point of the app. And I really have to ask, like, okay, do I actually want to go on Instagram right now, or am I just bored or stressed or criticizing myself? And that mindful pause, for me, has been the most helpful thing to start to shift my behavior in a sustainable way.
0: You know, you talk about being bored or stressed, and this is sort of an escape from that. But the other side of this is that the studies have shown that a lot of social media use leads to depression, leads to poor sleep, leads even to obesity. Is that what you're seeing?
5: Yeah, for sure. I mean, there's a strong relationship between the two. And I think there's some questions about which direction the causality points here, but definitely there's a strong relationship. And what often happens is you can get pulled into this downward spiral where if you're using your phone to distract yourself from your own thoughts as you're trying to fall asleep, and then you get less sleep and that sleep is of worse quality, you wake up the next day and you're not in a physiological state to exercise willpower nearly as much as you normally would be able to. So that makes the next day's screen time go up, and then you feel bad about it and you scroll when you're in bed again. And it can pull you into this downward spiral. And then, of course, you only have so much time. I think this is something that people often overlook. They think, oh, these apps are free for us to use. They don't charge us any money. And that's true, but it's because you're paying for them with your time. And they are making money off of the time that you're spending. And that's time that you could be using in other more valuable ways, right? And so the relationship between using social media and higher rates of obesity is probably because there's less time being spent outdoors and exercising and doing the things that keep our health in check.
0: Do you know, I've heard that, and I would love to hear if this is true, that Generation Alpha, which is like the even beyond Generation Z, that they are actually starting to rebel against all of this use, and that they see that there's a problem and they don't want to get hooked. Do you see that?
5: Yes. And it's such a beautiful and encouraging thing to see. I'm even starting to see this among Gen Z now, that they're really pushing back. I mean, when I first got into this work, going out and doing school assemblies on this, I thought I was going to have to be in this position of, okay, I need to convince them that this is a problem. Mm-hmm. And that could not be farther from the truth. The vast majority of middle school, high school, even lower school kids now know that this is a problem. I do these live polls where I ask students, do you feel addicted to your phone or any other device? And at high schools, the average student body, 70% of them will tell you I'm addicted to my phone.
0: Interesting. A reminder, you can reach us at 844-4MIDDLE. That's 844-464-3353, or at listentothemiddle.com. If you are Gen Z, Gen Alpha, I would love to hear from you this hour. And Tolliver, we heard from a parent earlier. What do the social media executives have to say about this?
1: Well, listen here to Meta CEO Mark Zuckerberg. And remember that Meta owns Facebook, Instagram, Threads, and WhatsApp. Here he is talking with podcaster Theo Vaughn about social media as a whole.
4: There isn't kind of a conclusive finding that this is negative for people's well-being. So I think that that's, and in general, you know, some of the stuff that ends up being positive for people is building relationships. So there's sort of the media part of social media, and there's the social part of social media. I think the interacting with people, to the extent that that's helping you build good relationships, I mean, friendships and good relationships is one of the things that correlates the most strongly with positive well-being and like feeling good about your life and all that.
0: Feeling good about your life, probably easier when you are the seventh richest person on earth. But
1: well,
0: what
1: I'm
0: do
1: the
0: I
1: eighth,
0: know?
1: So it's fine.
0: That's right. Tolliver, what have you got for us here?
1: This is Thundercat with Friend Zone, which is about hanging out online with your friends instead of going out on dates. Sounds pretty cool to me. We're taking your calls next on The Middle.

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1: Here are the 8 signs that you have it. Number 1, you have an intense feeling of responsibility. 2, you are an overachiever, type A and very driven. 3,
0: if that sounds like you or someone

0: At what point would attacks between the U.S. and Iran become a return to all-out war? 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
2: 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WUWM is committed to reporting that goes into the classroom and out into the community to understand how education shapes the future of Milwaukee. More on Milwaukee Public Library at mpl.org.
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4: As the U.S. and Iran exchange military strikes and President Trump says Iran will pay the price, hear from U.S. Senator Tammy Baldwin of Wisconsin on the war, immigration, and other key issues. It's Wisconsin Today. I'm Rob Ferret.
5: And I'm Kate Archer-Kent. Also today, a manufacturing boom set off by AI data centers awarding contracts to businesses in Wisconsin. What could be the impact?
6: It is going to be enormous, and there is this so-called second-order, third-order supply chain effects that we are going to see.
4: And a Madison area death worker is hoping people build a healthy relationship with death and grief, opening a space for educational workshops and support.
7: What's required to tend to grief is kind of the opposite of what we are told to do within a capitalist culture, which is go, go, go.
5: It's all coming up on Wisconsin Today, starting with the news from NPR.
8: Live from NPR News in Washington, I'm Ryland Barton. President Trump has canceled planned strikes in Iran, claiming once again that a peace deal is near. The latest pronouncement comes hours after he threatened to take the key Iranian energy hub, Karg Island. It still isn't clear how the war will end, as NPR's Mara Liasson explains.
9: He's in a box of his own making. He wants the war to end. It is hurting him and his party politically. But the only way out is to do things he promised not to do and attack President Obama for doing, like providing funds to Iran. And for their part, the Iranians also are looking for a face-saving off-ramp, something they can get in return for opening the Strait of Hormuz. So neither side can figure out the solution to this, a face-saving plan for the U.S. and Iran. Meanwhile, we get this Trump dance, threats one day and backing off the next day.
8: NPR's Mara Liasson reporting. The Supreme Court has rejected Alabama's request to execute a man with nitrogen gas. The justices refused to lift an injunction blocking the state from carrying out the nation's ninth execution by that method. A lower court found the method to be unconstitutional. Alabama had planned to put 49-year-old Jeffrey Lee to death. He was convicted of killing two people while robbing a pawn shop in 1998. President Trump is opening the waters of protected areas in the Pacific Ocean to commercial fishing. The move is opposed by Native Hawaiian cultural groups, as NPR's Lauren Sommer reports.
10: The largest protected area in the country is in the northwestern Hawaiian Islands. Papahānaumokuakea National Marine Sanctuary is home to pristine coral reefs and habitat for rare species. Trump has signed a proclamation to open most of its waters to commercial fishing, along with two other Pacific marine monuments. The move is supported by the tuna fishing industry, which says it's facing tough international competition. Conservation groups say rolling back protections puts the unique ecosystem at risk. The area is also considered sacred by Native Hawaiian cultural groups who fought for decades for it to receive protections. Lauren Sommer, NPR News.
8: A judge has dismissed a lawsuit challenging New Mexico's universal child care program. From member station KUNM in Albuquerque, Megan Kamerick has more.
11: The program made New Mexico the first state to cover child care costs for most families. Democratic Governor Michelle Lujan Grisham, who is term limited out after this year, launched the program last year, before the legislature actually approved funding in February. Republican Duke Rodriguez sued the state while running for governor, although he recently lost the primary election. He told New Mexico PBS this policy has to be done lawfully.
12: Which means we have to have public input, which means we have to have feasibility studies, which means we have to know how much it costs.
11: The ruling means parents who are working in school or qualify for an exemption will continue to receive free child care assistance. For NPR News, I'm Megan Kamerick in Albuquerque.
8: U.S. stocks rallied to their best day in 2 months today, and oil prices fell after President Trump called off his threat to bomb Iran. This is NPR. a man who assassinated the top Minnesota Democratic House Speaker, Melissa Hortman, and her husband has pleaded guilty to avoid the death penalty. Vance Belter is also charged with in the non-fatal shootings of a Democratic state senator and his wife. He came to their houses disguised as a police officer and driving a fake police vehicle. As the U.S. works to improve student reading, a new report suggests many aspiring teachers are not being adequately prepared to teach students how to read. NPR's Caden Mills reports.
13: The report from the National Council on Teacher Quality looks at more than 700 elementary teacher prep programs across the U.S. and finds only about half prepare educators to teach according to the science of reading. And very few programs adequately equip teachers to teach reading to English language learners, who make up a growing share of students. Federal testing shows a majority of students struggle to read at grade level. Lacking most in teacher prep programs is instruction on how to teach students to distinguish different sounds and recognize what letters they go with, according to the report. The report also notes programs may be hiding from accountability by not participating in the review. Most programs that opted out had previously received failing scores. Caden Mills, NPR News.
8: The future of Doctor Who is uncertain after the BBC canceled a planned Christmas special. The broadcaster says it aims to invest in the show's long-term future and is seeking new production partners. Doctor Who first aired in 1963. It's entertained generations of fans with more than a dozen actors playing in the lead role. This is NPR News from Washington.
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5: It's Wisconsin Today. I'm Kate Archer-Kent.
4: And I'm Rob Ferret. The U.S. conflict with Iran crosses the 100-day mark with more active conflict this week. Congress passes a bill funding immigration enforcement, and the president nominates a new attorney general.
5: We're checking in with Wisconsin's U.S. senators on those issues.
4: Yesterday, I talked to Wisconsin Democratic Senator Tammy Baldwin. Well, over 100 days into this war with Iran, you've called it an illegal war of choice in the past. What do you want to see from the White House to resolve this?
15: Yeah, first of all, we passed the 100-day mark last weekend, and it's important to take stock of where we are right now. Iran still has its nuclear materials. It has basically the same regime in place. One might argue it maybe even be more hardline. And the Strait of Hormuz is still, for all purposes, closed. We've accomplished nothing except for higher prices for Americans. It's already estimated that the average family in America has spent $750 just in the past 100 days to meet the rising costs of Trump's wars. Think in terms of filling your gas tank and the higher cost of groceries and all the things that we're seeing. The inflation numbers this week are staggering. And I've led an effort to bring the Senate to vote to end this war almost weekly since this war began. And my Republican colleagues really have a choice. And we've put that choice to them on a weekly basis. Support this war, the president, and these higher costs, or stand with the American people who want this war to end and vote to end it. We're gaining momentum as time goes on with these weekly votes. And last week, the House even followed suit with what we're doing in the Senate and passed on a bipartisan basis a resolution to end the war. Unfortunately, Wisconsin's Republican congressional delegation voted to keep Trump's war going. But we're trying to put everyone on record and bring this war to an end.
4: Speaking of those costs, especially as they affect farmers, President Trump was in Chippewa County last week saying, acknowledging, yes, input costs like fertilizer and fuel were up. He made the case, here's a listen, saying this is temporary.
16: Fertilizer prices are going to go way down, just like they were 4 months ago. Your fertilizer's down, your energy's down, your oil, your gas is all coming way down.
4: These are temporary price increases, the president says. Your response, Senator?
15: Well, the president said a lot when he was in Chippewa Falls. He talked a lot about his reflecting pool in Washington, D.C. He also said he didn't really even understand why he should have to be there. And basically was asking our farmers to ignore the reality around them. I've visited about six farms in the last month or so. Farms of all sorts, livestock, corn, soy, dairy farms, to really gauge how they're doing in this environment. You know, diesel fuel hit its highest point ever in Wisconsin last month, $5.80 per gallon. And I asked the farmers that I visited, how much fuel does your tractor hold? 100 gallons. How about that combine? 300 gallons. If they didn't forward contract, a lot of them don't have the money right now to fill their tanks for planting season. And then fertilizer, many of our farmers are having to do without the full complement of fertilizer that they need for their fields. This is going to have ramifications for months and months to come. And our farmers work harder than anyone I know. So, you know, there may be a glitzy rally that the president holds in Wisconsin, but that does nothing to deal with the real harm our farmers and ultimately the American consumers of their products will have to deal with.
4: Turning to immigration and the federal budget, you and Democratic colleagues have been blocking funding for immigration and customs enforcement and related agencies. Republicans now have used the reconciliation process to be able to pass that without that filibuster to block it. Was the effort worth it, given that you've ended up in the same place? These agencies are funded through the remainder of President Trump's presidency.
15: Well, I think what we just saw was truly an outrage. Look, we have seen this president surge lawless ICE agents and Border Patrol agents into cities across America. We saw up close what happened in the Twin Cities in Minnesota when masked, armed, unidentified agents just patrolled, roving patrols in residential neighborhoods, in churches, outside schools, outside health clinics. They killed two American citizens. And we insisted that there be common sense rules put in place, the same sort of rules that our local police officers have to obey. This is common sense. The Wisconsinites that I heard from during the surge in Minnesota were outraged to see what was happening in America and demanded that we do everything we can to put these rules in place. My Republican colleagues not only refused to do that in advancing this budget reconciliation bill that funds ICE agents and Border Patrol agents, but they also refused to put an end to Donald Trump's effort to create a slush fund to pay out $1.8 billion to convicted felons and others who participated in the January 6th insurrection. These are outrages. We should all be appalled by what we're seeing, and we should all be holding those who supported that legislation accountable.
4: We're talking to U.S. Senator Tammy Baldwin. This week, President Trump formally nominated his former personal lawyer, Todd Blanche, to serve as the nation's next attorney general. What concerns would you raise about that nominee?
15: Well, the nominee has expressed his complete fealty and loyalty to Donald Trump. At times, above the law, his loyalty to Donald Trump seems to be a higher priority. And that is not acceptable. He said that he would consider himself still to be, in many ways, Donald Trump's lawyer in this role. And that's something that we should press against. He was also, at first, the biggest advocate for this $1.8 billion anti-weaponization fund, as they call it, and sort of came forth with this idea as a settlement of another case that Donald Trump had lodged against his own government. This is just a corrupt outrage, and anybody whose fingerprints are on that is not fit, in my mind, to be the United States Attorney General.
4: We're, of course, in an election year. The Trump administration has been pushing various forms of what's been called the SAVE Act. It would put federal controls over a lot of things that are currently done by state, including requiring particular proofs of citizenship for people registering to vote. This is something that Democrats and some Republicans have been blocking. It's not vulnerable to reconciliation. President Trump has said the Senate parliamentarian should be fired for not allowing changes like that to be made without that filibuster as an option. Do you see this SAVE Act affecting federal elections in the country moving forward in any way?
15: I will do everything I can to defeat it, and I believe that we can do so because of the Senate rules. This is an effort, as the president has said he wants to do, to nationalize elections. In Wisconsin, we run very effective, fair elections. We rely on local clerks across our state, hundreds of them, to do their jobs, and they provide accurate and fairly timely results on our elections. And so any effort to nationalize them is really an insult to the great job that we do in a state like Wisconsin. But it has some really foreboding implications. The idea that you have to come in person in order to register, to show documents that many U.S. citizens don't have, like passports, birth certificates. Those are not things that everybody has at the tip of their fingers. And, you know, this combined with other efforts the president has put forward, the seizure of old ballots in Georgia, the continual denial of the outcome of the 2020 election, his efforts through the Postal Service to create some national database of who's eligible to vote by mail. This should scare every citizen, and we've got to fight back and make sure that our elections are safe, fair, and timely, like we have in the state of Wisconsin and have had throughout time.
4: Briefly, as we wrap up, you've been pushing for the release of the leader of Wisconsin's largest mosque, Salah Sansour, detained by immigration authorities. Where do those efforts stand now?
15: You know, our efforts to call attention to both his detention under questionable circumstances as a 30-year resident of the United States, but also our efforts to call attention to the fact that he has diabetes and requires medical care in the facility that he's in that he is not currently getting. So far, we have not heard an adequate response, in my mind, from the Department of Homeland Security and its new secretary, Mullen. I want assurances that he is getting the health care that he needs to maintain his health with diabetes. And frankly, he needs to have a hearing as soon as possible and should be released back into the community where he is viewed widely as a leader in Wisconsin.
4: Senator Baldwin, thanks again for joining us.
15: Thank you for having me.
4: That's Tammy Baldwin, Democratic U.S. Senator from Wisconsin. An interview with Republican Senator Ron Johnson is scheduled to air tomorrow here on the show.
5: Coming up on Wisconsin Today, a manufacturing boom set off by AI data centers awarding contracts to businesses in Wisconsin. What could be the impact?
6: It is going to be enormous, and there is this so-called second-order, third-order supply chain effects that we are going to see.
5: A look at businesses set to profit from hyperscale data centers. That's ahead on WPR News.
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5: It's Wisconsin Today. I'm Kate Archer-Kent.
4: And I'm Rob Ferret. Wisconsin fish and wildlife regulators say there's little that can be done to reverse cuts to fish stocking and the closure of two fish hatcheries. Some anglers say the cuts are the result of a political vendetta between Governor Tony Evers and Republican lawmakers.
5: As Danielle Kading reports, the DNR says a lack of authority to spend funds forced the closures.
19: As water laps along a Lake Superior Bay, Todd Berg recalls fishing with his wife last spring at nearby Houghton Falls, hoping to catch enough coho salmon for dinner.
20: One of our light rods went off and went off and went off to a point that I thought it was a snag. And it ended up, 20 minutes later, being a 32-inch brown trout.
19: Brown trout are stocked into Lake Superior to benefit anglers like Berg. Last year, Wisconsin stocked 372,000 brown trout into Lakes Superior and Michigan that were reared at the nearly century-old Brule State Fish Hatchery. But now, the facility sits empty. This spring, the Wisconsin Department of Natural Resources announced the closure of the Brule and Osceola State Fish Hatcheries, along with deep cuts to fish stocking. Berg blames the cuts and closures on a political vendetta. He's a representative of the newly formed group Friends of the Wisconsin Fisheries. He pointed to federal data that shows boating and fishing generate around $1 billion for Wisconsin's economy.
20: The state brings in a tremendous amount of money from people who visit here that want to go out and fish. Why would we cut our own throats?
19: The DNR had asked the legislature's budget writing committee for authority to spend $4 million under the state's fish and wildlife account by April 12th to avoid the cuts. Lawmakers approved the funds a month later. By then, the agency said it was too little, too late. Water flows into a concrete tank where 18-month-old brown trout dart back and forth as Darren Miller stands nearby at the Les Voigt State Fish Hatchery. He supervises operations at the facility and the Brule Hatchery for the Wisconsin DNR. These yearlings hatched around Christmas in 2024, and agency staff say they plan fish stocking 2 years out. Miller says the DNR faces tight timelines to collect eggs from fish while they're spawning.
21: We operate on what Mother Nature does, and there's a narrow window when she's supplying our eggs and that we need for our production.
19: While lawmakers approved the DNR's request, agency staff say walleyes and muskies had already spawned, and it's unlikely they could obtain fish from private hatcheries to meet stocking quotas. The cuts come as Wisconsin's Fish and Wildlife account faces an ongoing $11 million shortfall. Lawmakers transferred $30 million from the state's forestry account under the current two-year state budget to make up for falling revenue. Republican State Senator Romaine Quinn of Birchwood faulted the agency for providing little notice before making the cuts.
22: I hope we can learn from this, and I don't believe there's anyone on the Finance Committee, let alone either party, that want to see cuts to stocking the state.
19: Hunting and fishing license fees make up the Fish and Wildlife account's main source of revenue. For more than 20 years, resident fees haven't been increased, and license sales have largely been on the decline. At the same time, Adina Rissman says inflation has driven costs up more than 70%. She's a professor of natural resources policy at the University of Wisconsin-Madison.
3: Agencies can make do for a little while with flat budgets, but after decades of cuts and budgets not keeping up with inflation, they just end up doing less. And this means less of what hunters, anglers, and all people outdoors want.
19: Anglers like Berg support raising resident license fees, but Republicans rejected fee increases under the current state budget. Lawmakers say they were waiting on results of an audit ordered to examine the DNR's handling of the account's funds. Last August, the state's nonpartisan Legislative Audit Bureau found the agency was appropriately spending that money. Besides raising fees, conservation groups have suggested backfilling the account with state money or generating revenue through a sales tax similar to those used by Missouri and Minnesota. But a long-term solution to the financial shortfall won't stop the disruption in fish stocking this year. Danielle Kading, Wisconsin Public Radio.
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5: To learn more, Wisconsin Watch reporter Tom Kircher is with us. Tom, welcome back.
7: Thanks, Kate. Appreciate it.
5: And Dejo Alexander is with us, professor of practice at Lubar College of Business at UW-Milwaukee, specializing in technology management, digital transformation, and AI. 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
9: Thank you so much, Kate. Happy to be here.
5: Tom, starting with you, companies like Google, like Microsoft, are developing data centers in Wisconsin, and there is this whole economic infrastructure, this whole supply chain that is going up as well in support of these facilities, and you have reported on some of the business growth that's underway. What Wisconsin businesses are landing major contracts from the AI data center industry?
7: Yeah, at least three that are doing so in a big way. There's a company called Regal Rexnord in Milwaukee that makes motors. There's Generac in Waukesha outside of Milwaukee that makes generators. And in Racine, there's a company called Modine that makes cooling systems. The story I did took a look at how much data center business those companies are doing, and just the three of them, at least as of March, had done more than $1 billion worth of data center business.
5: Do you continue to see these contracts landing with Wisconsin companies months later?
7: There are more. Yeah, Generac just announced the other day another contract, and so has Modine. Modine said that it has a $4 billion deal with a data center operator that it did not identify. Generac, too, announced that it made a global agreement to supply backup power generators, again, to an unidentified data center operator. They didn't put a dollar figure on that.
5: Mm-hmm.
7: But there's no question that even before hyperscale data centers are up and running in Wisconsin, that Wisconsin businesses are benefiting.
5: Dejo, what do you make of this activity? At least $46 billion worth of data centers under construction or being planned in Wisconsin. What kind of businesses feed into that development?
9: It is going to be enormous. Essentially, we are starting with the compute cluster, and there is this so-called second-order, third-order supply chain effects that we are going to see. Unlike many other states, Wisconsin already has a manufacturing base. This not only attracts local businesses to supply to our data centers coming up in our neighborhood, but also expose these companies to opportunities outside the state.
5: Generac and Modine, I mean, they'll be located near some of these massive data centers they'll be providing these products for. How important, Dijo, is proximity and just-in-time logistics in awarding contracts for cooling, for instance?
9: Cooling is one of the most important thing, and also cooling is a field where technology is going to advance in the next 3 to 5 years. So right now, most of the data centers are going through air cooling systems. It is completely going to change to liquid cooling. And that is exactly why companies, data center companies, are attracted to Wisconsin with our large pool of fresh water. And this technology itself is emerging. And I hope companies like Modine will be able to participate in this advancement in technology to provide not only the liquid cooling systems, but also the chip, direct-to-chip cooling, which are all emerging, still emerging. And proximity is a big thing. You get to participate in these discussions upfront, initially itself, and then slowly but surely expand into other regions and get global exposure.
5: I wonder, too, whether, you know, Generac and Modine, for instance, they do business around the world. They're multinationals. But are the smaller companies getting in on this yet? Are they landing deals with these up-and-coming AI data centers?
7: They are. When I did a story about the three companies making more than $1 billion worth of business on data center work, you know, we also included an example of a much smaller company called Modular Power and Data, not a household name, but they do have about 90 employees in Dane County and in Milwaukee County. And that company talked about the fact that in 2025, it did $10 million worth of data center business. And the expectation was that figure will more than double this year.
5: We're talking about which Wisconsin businesses are set to profit off the development of data centers in the state. That is Tom Kircher, reporter with Wisconsin Watch. And Dijo Alexander is here, professor of practice at Lubar College of Business at UW-Milwaukee. Dijo, massive developments like the Mount Pleasant data center from Microsoft can possibly create what you've called a tech corridor. What might that look like?
9: That is the ecosystem play that we have to imagine. The data center itself is going to be the center of this whole thing. And also we keep hearing that there are going to be only limited full-time employees there. That is true. But the effect of all these things being at the center is going to create a lot more activities around this thing. There are a lot of examples of these around the world, and simple cases like Ashburn or the Loudoun County in Virginia is, for example, is currently the data center capital of the world. And that is also, by the way, the wealthiest county in the whole country. So there is a reason why these data centers attract a lot more activities around it, all the way from, especially with this being an AI-centered investment, there is a lot of fight going to be closer to these data centers, because at the end of the day, how quickly you can get the inference out and is saving a few milliseconds is going to be the key sometimes in the future when it comes to all these high-frequency trading and those kind of decision-making within a few milliseconds. And being closer to Milwaukee and attracting that kind of activities down the line, businesses to the area, with that, a lot more opportunities, especially in the tech field, for employment. And this is not going to happen overnight. We have time. We have 2 to 3 years, and this is going to be the time to prepare for it, plan for it, and educate our workforce and get them ready for this opportunity that is coming.
5: So it sounds like you see Wisconsin being positioned to become this AI infrastructure supply chain hub for the Midwest. Is that what you see?
9: Absolutely. This is a great opportunity. Our unique positioning is The first and foremost is the fresh water. But then we also, being in Midwest, we have the deep manufacturing base in order to support this kind of construction and then further maintenance and activities, ongoing activities. Then we have the university system here. This is going to be the feeder for not only creating the, I mean, we need a lot of science to be discovered at this point to support some of these necessary things going on in the data center and also AI space in general. And then our geographic location is amazing. This, we are in the center of the country, and always think about this. This is all about movement of photons and electrons, the digital age of moving information from one end of the country to the other end. And we are at the center, feeding across East Coast.

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1: At his center, and so there is a big impact from construction. I was just talking actually today to the Port Washington mayor, and he talked about the impact there already. He said there are as many as 2,000 construction workers in Port Washington every day, and those people are spending money to stay in an Airbnb and going to the grocery store and going to restaurants. And so, you know, a big impact for an extended period of time. In terms of the companies that are supplying the data centers, I think the expectation would be that that would be a lasting project, right? The data centers will continue to need generators, will continue to need cooling systems. You know, that being said, this is all pretty new frontier, right? And the expectation is data centers will be a big part of the economy, will be around a long time, but we don't know. And certainly there's a possibility that some of these data centers are constructed and maybe they don't turn out to be as successful as expected. And obviously, if that were the case, that would affect the suppliers too.
2: Dijo, in this uncertainty, what could lawmakers or Wisconsin officials do to make sure communities do get the most out of this new industry and do, you know, are stewards to the resources that they have?
3: This is a time to negotiate and be at the table. We have to understand the value that we are providing. I mean, these data centers need our water, land, our power grid, and workers. And of course, we need their investment, research partnership, the supply chain demand, and we have to talk to them and arrive at legally binding agreements where it is long-lasting, and also the investments necessary has to be kind of coming from all sides, if not from the larger consumers of electricity, in this case, the data centers. And these are not small companies that are coming in. They are companies that have deep pockets, and it is just a matter of negotiating, working with them, the word that you use, the stewardship, instead of ownership of this water and the resources that we have. We are just stewards, and we have to be watchful and protective of the of these resources for the future generations too.
1: I think one thing to watch for is to see whether, as people become more aware of the economic impact of data centers, does their opinion of data centers change? So polls nationwide have consistently found that Americans feel that data centers have more downsides than good sides, so to speak. And in Wisconsin, when there's a data center proposed, there's often opposition that's quickly mobilized. You know, Facebook groups start out, rallies are held. There's a lot of visible opposition. I think it'll be interesting to watch as people learn more about companies perhaps near them who are benefiting from data center work. Be interesting to see if their opinions about data centers shift.
2: Dijo and Tom, thank you for joining us.
1: You're welcome. Thanks for having us.
3: Thank you so much. You're welcome, Kate.
2: That is Dijo Alexander, a professor of practice at Lubar College of Business at UW-Milwaukee, and Tom Kircher, a journalist with Wisconsin Watch. We've been talking about how Wisconsin manufacturers are seizing on new business opportunities with the rise of AI data centers in Wisconsin.

0: Coming up, a Madison area death worker is hoping to help people build a healthy relationship with death and grief, opening a space for educational workshops and support.
1: What's required to tend to grief is kind of the opposite of what we are told to do within a capitalist culture, which is go, go, go.
0: That's next here on WPR News.

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2: It's Wisconsin Today. I'm Rob Ferret.
3: And I'm Kate Archer-Kent. Everyone will experience death, but in American culture, death and dying are often taboo topics that people shy away from. Megan Johnson of Madison wants to change that.
2: As a professional artist, she uses creativity to help people work through grief and death.
3: In the summer, she plans to open the Madison Death Studio and Bookshop, where she'll provide workshops and support to people experiencing death and dying.
2: Megan Johnson is a death worker and founder of Madison Death Studio. Megan, thanks for joining us.
4: Yeah, absolutely. Thanks for having me.
2: Now, I understand you came to this concept of being a death worker through some personal experiences of your own and the loss of your family at an earlier age than we'd like to see. Can you tell us a little bit about what led you there?
4: Yeah, absolutely. So I had experienced caregiving for two terminally ill parents who were both diagnosed with different terminal illnesses in my 20s while I was in undergraduate here at the UW-Madison for an art degree. And I went on to continue my career in art and also managed caregiving for them and supporting them emotionally through the process of the terminal illnesses that they had. And after getting my art degree, I moved to New York City, continued to support them and travel back and forth from New York to Madison. And both of them passed away when I was in my early mid-30s within 18 months of one another.
2: And in that peer age group, that's not something everybody's dealing with. Was that kind of a lonely, maybe even isolating experience?
4: Absolutely. Yeah, absolutely. I think everyone was really kind to me and listened to me through that process, but I could really tell that it was difficult to have those conversations around loss, especially, like you said, in that peer age group where other folks that I knew and was talking to hadn't really experienced the same thing.
2: And this isn't something we're necessarily real good about talking about in the first place, right? As I'm sure you encountered in your work, if there's a stereotype of us in the U.S., we don't like, I think, to talk about death and to share our grieving process and things like that. What do you see when it comes to that reluctance to tackle this?
4: Yeah, I think it's a difficult culture for grief. I mean, in some ways, I feel like this culture is quite hostile to folks who are grieving or folks who are ill or dying, because it is what's required to tend to grief is kind of the opposite of what we are told to do within a capitalist culture, which is go, go, go, and, you know, pull yourself up and all of that stuff.
2: And we'll dig into that a little more, but I want to get into this concept of a death worker. Mm-hmm. People might be familiar with a grief therapist, maybe death doulas. They're out there and people might have heard of that. This idea of being a death worker, what What is that?
4: Yeah, so I identify as a death worker, not as a death doula. And the reason why I have chosen to do that is that death doula has kind of been defined at this stage as somebody who does work at the bedside of those who are having often predicted deaths. So folks who are there to support the hospice process, or folks who are there to support the family and the caregivers during that hospice process. And what I do that work. I do. And the reason why I'm choosing the word death worker is that it is a more umbrella term. And a lot of the work, the bulk of the work that I do, is actually around culture shifting. So I know we'll get into this a little bit more when we talk about the Madison Death Studio and Bookstore. But in order for the folks in our culture who might need these services to know that they're out there, we also need to change our culture and talk about it on a broader scale as well. So that's the kind of death work that I'm mostly focused on.
2: What is the Madison Death Studio?
4: Right. So the Madison Death Studio up until now was sort of an online and conceptual space to talk about death and grief and to create some cultural education around community-based death care. I also had been hosting workshops at other locations, Art Lit Lab, Goodman Community Center, things like that. And now I have my own studio workshop and bookshop on Atwood Avenue.
2: So what will happen there?
4: So on Wednesdays from 4 to 7, we will have very limited retail hours where folks can walk in and browse the bookshop, ask questions, get to know a little bit about the resources that are in our community. And then outside of that, we'll also be hosting workshops that are community-based death care educational workshops that also incorporate elements of creativity into what we're doing there.
2: We are talking about death and grief support with Megan Johnson, a death worker and founder of Madison Death Studio, which is opening a store in Madison this summer. Now, you talk about a culture change. I think a lot of the time we talk about, how do I personally, an individual, deal with death and grief? You're looking for something bigger, I think. How are you hoping to shift our conversation at that cultural level about how we talk about death?
4: Yeah, I think, well, one of the things that kind of struck me when I was going through my own caregiving process with my family was that I was experiencing a lot of personal grief, yes. And I was noticing how that personal grief experience was rubbing up against and in tension with our culture. And also how it was running parallel to a lot of collective grief that we're all experiencing through things that are happening politically and globally, genocide, ecocide, wars, things like that. So a lot of what I want to do is actually examine not just how are we as individuals personally grieving, but how are we as a culture creating a context of grief that we are not necessarily confronting.
2: And so what would that look like?
4: So a lot of the workshops, for example, have a crossover between our own personal grief that we might be bringing to that space and the cultural grief that exists between all of us. So one example of one of the first workshops that we're opening with this summer is going to be a workshop about how to host a funeral for roadkill. And the person who's running that workshop, her name is Haley Tenner, and she works in corporate sustainability. And through doing her job, she recognized that she had a lot of personal grief that was coming up around the ecological crises, climate change, global warming, things like that. And she didn't have a place where she could talk about that. It's not something that can be individually pathologized. So she had struggled with finding a place where she could talk about that. And so she is doing her own rituals around her own eco grief. And one of them is looking at different roadkill that we have on the side of the road and then tending to it in this sort of creating this beautiful altar for the animal. So a rabbit that gets hit by a car, for example, covering the rabbit in flowers and then creating this beautiful like grass and flower mandala around the rabbit. And then she takes these gorgeous pictures. So the workshop will be exploring how she does that. What tools does she use? When does she choose to do that for an animal? And then we'll also be practicing that. And within the context of that workshop, we'll also have the experience of talking about our own personal grief when it comes to these larger cultural problems.
2: Another point of friction, I think, is when somebody's lost someone, A, they have that grief. B, they have to keep working. You don't get indefinite bereavement leave. And C, there's often a lot of bureaucracy, right? Mm-hmm. There's extra work to be done in dealing with the affairs of the deceased, depending on your relationship to them. Are there ways we could take some of that friction away from people at what could be one of the most difficult time in their life in some ways?
4: There are millions of ways that we could be taking that friction away from people that we currently are not doing as a culture. Like you mentioned, bereavement leave, which if somebody is within a certain level of inner circle to you, then you may get that 3 days of bereavement leave. That 3 days does not cover, like you said, the amount of the logistical hurdles that you have to now go through to support the death of somebody, the ritualizing of their death, the financial things that come up after somebody dies. Maybe you have to clean out their entire home. And we don't have support. We don't have readily available support for people that are going through that. You're right. There are very many ways that we can use more support in those situations.
2: And I know you are looking in some ways at institutional and cultural changes. At the individual level, though, I think there's often a sense that people feel like they don't know how to grieve appropriately, or they worry that they're doing it wrong in some way or another. How do you start to reassure people that there's probably a right path to grieving for them, even if it doesn't match what somebody else looks like?
4: Yeah, I think a lot of people have a lot of shame around the ways that they're grieving. And I think a lot of that has to do with how culture reflects our grief back at us. When we do grieve openly, how is that received? And so I think on an individual level, on one hand, it is, reassuring people that, hey, you know, there are safe places where you can talk about this. There are spaces where folks are having these conversations. And also creating larger dialogues within our culture about how we show up for other folks who are grieving so that we don't continue to create difficulty within their lives just based on our own discomfort around their grief.
2: Let's talk about that. You're not the person at the center of the circle of grief, if I can make up a metaphor, but you want to help that person who is. And you don't want to be a bother and make things worse. What are good ways to broach that? And I mean, we all know, like, whatever I can do to help, let me know. I've said that. I know that isn't that useful. What's a better way?
4: Yeah, I mean, we just talked about all the whole logistical and emotional load that somebody goes through when someone dies. So offering help without any concrete way of helping can actually just create more.
2: Guilty. Because then they're like, oh, now I've got to do the work of figuring out how Rob can help me.
4: Exactly.
2: That didn't help.
4: Exactly. So if you want to offer help, you could offer, hey, on Wednesday, I'm going to bring over some groceries. Do you want to send me a list? Or I'm available to watch your kids for 3 hours on Thursday while you go do whatever it is that you want to do and take care of yourself. Or I dropped off a little self-care package. Please know that you can text me at any time. There are these other more concrete examples that we can give folks so that they don't have to do the creative labor of coming up with, where would I need help? And another thing is that sometimes people don't want to ask for help because if you say no, that no can land in a really tender place for them. So asking for the help in the first place may be more painful than just not asking for it at all.
2: And then finally, a lot of all cultures, I think, have rituals surrounding death. We have, you know, a cemetery or memorial service, which can be great and helpful, but it's a one-off. Is there a need for more ritual that might, you know, grief doesn't go away in a day or a week. It might stay with us till we go. How can we kind of ritualize that connection with the person we've lost?
4: Yeah, our cultures, and by cultures, I mean all of our cultures, have rich rituals dating way, way back in our histories. And currently, we're sort of outsourcing a lot of what happens after somebody dies to institutions. And those institutions are supportive. They help us. They help us make sure that there's a place where we can have a memorial. There's somebody who can tend to the body. But these are less hands-on than the ways that we used to do them in the past. So right now, we're in a place where we do have the opportunity to recreate, to look into the past and also look into the future and maybe recreate some rituals that might be meaningful to us now.
2: And if I can engage in a stereotype here of us as Midwesterners, well, I don't want to be a bother.
4: Oh my
2: right?
4: gosh.
2: I got to get through this myself. Can you encourage people, whether they're, you know, they're going through the loss, they're watching a loved one and knowing they're going to pass soon, or in that time after, how can we be open to reaching out for help and then accepting it when it's offered?
4: Yeah. Wow. We do have a lot of that here, don't we? And I do wonder if this is just one of the things we need to crack open a little bit more, is how can we, you know, especially within this Midwestern culture, like how can we experience being a bit more vulnerable and also maybe being a bit more direct when it comes to talking about the truth and the reality of a situation? I don't think this is just a Midwestern problem, sure. though. But yes, I think, you know, we are based in the Midwest, so we can talk about that a little bit. But I think that is a deep inner work. So that is not something that we can teach in one workshop. But I think what I love about having this bookstore is that it's a consistent place where people can come and practice these things, because we're never going to be perfect at it. We're never going to be perfect at dealing with death and grief. But a workshop like this, a bookstore like this, allows us a space to try something new.
2: Megan, we'll leave it there. Thanks again for joining us in the studio.
4: Thank you. It's been wonderful being here. Thank you so much.
2: That's Megan Johnson, a death walker and founder of Madison Death Studio. As we heard, opening a storefront in Madison this summer, aiming to help people deal with issues of grief and death.

0: The other day, we invited you to share your local community celebrations of the U.S. 250th anniversary.
1: And we got an email from Juliet in St. Francis in Milwaukee County. 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
0: That group hosts an event today at 6:30 at the St. Francis Civic Center with a historical reenactor who plays Dolly Madison, the fourth First Lady of the United States, who famously rescued a portrait of George Washington when British troops burned the White House during the War of 1812.
1: Thanks for letting us know, Juliet. And how about you? 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
4: On the next Fresh Air, an interview with Marjane Satrapi, the Iranian-French author of the graphic novel Persepolis, about growing up in Iran during and after the Islamic Revolution. She died last week. Also, actor Andrew Scott, the hot priest in Fleabag, Moriarty in the series Sherlock, and co-star of the new film Pressure. 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
6: 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I'm Leila Faldin.
7: I'm Steve Inskeep.
8: And I'm A. Martinez. 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Sublime scored three huge hits with their major label debut.

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1: The foundation of a house supports the rest of the structure? That's easy to understand. Turns out the same is true for what ecologists call foundation species, like undersea coral. They support and shape entire ecosystems. NPR's Nate Rott learned that foundation species help out even after they die.
2: When Kai Kopecky was working on his PhD, his fieldwork involved a lot of diving off of the island of Moorea in the South Pacific over a coral reef.
3: The first time I went, it was like the most stunning reef I'd ever seen. Like just every square inch of the reef was just covered in living coral.
2: Unfortunately, the next time he went was after a coral bleaching event
3: caused by a marine heat wave. And so a lot of that coral died.
2: Kopecky, a marine biologist, was curious how the skeletal remains were influencing the reef's ability to recover, compared to, say, a tropical cyclone, where the coral gets scraped off the seafloor, leaving a flat surface.
3: And we found a lot of evidence that the dead skeletons actually hamper recovery.
2: By providing nooks and crannies for seaweed and other species that compete with coral.
3: I was like, okay, wow, just the structure itself, just the dead foundation species can put the ecosystem on a completely different trajectory.
2: Foundation species are found from the bottom of oceans to the tops of mountains. They're typically the most abundant plant or animal in an ecosystem. Trees, grasses, oysters, or kelp that create microclimates, nutrients, habitat.
3: Providing the infrastructure on which ecosystems are built on.
2: Kopecky was curious about the post-death legacy of other foundation species. Did they help a system recover? Or, like the coral, did they hamper it? So he recruited researchers across North America.
3: You know, people who work in like tropical montane forests of Puerto Rico and like tall grass prairies of Kansas.
2: John Kamenoski, an ecosystem ecologist at Florida International University, was brought in for his knowledge of mangroves and how they respond to disturbances like hurricanes.
4: We know that when storms hit mangroves, they defoliate the forest and you get all this dump of organic matter from the canopy onto the forest floor.
2: Nutrients that the remaining live mangroves can recycle and use to expand their roots.
4: Which allows the whole forest to recover from the disturbance event.
2: In total, the new study published in the journal Science Advances looked at 10 ecosystems and found that the dead had a strong influence on the living in 9 of them. To Kopecky, the findings suggest that death is not an end.
3: Just because an organism dies doesn't mean it isn't continuing to have an influence.
2: They often leave a legacy, he says, sometimes positive, sometimes not. Nate Rott, NPR News.
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7: Everyone did not like Pacific Rim as much as I did. I quoted as calling it a perfect movie.
5: Oh. 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

0: We look back on this day 10 years ago when a shooter at the Pulse nightclub in Orlando killed 49 people. That's next time, here and now.
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1: And this is Milwaukee's NPR. The time now is 5:42. I'm Rachel Owens. Good morning. If you're a butterfly, supporters of Lakeshore State Park wants you to hang out on its 22 acres tucked between Discovery World and the Summerfest grounds.
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1: We're going to hear about the planting of 2,000 native plants coming up. Coming up tomorrow at Lakeshore State Park, and we're going to hear that story up next from WUWM's Susan Bentz. Stay with us.
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7: Good morning, I'm Steve Inskeep. If you combined two movies, The Devil Wears Prada and Jurassic Park, you would get this item. Scientists took traces of a T-Rex and used it to create T-Rex skin, which they turned into a handbag, like an alligator bag, except it's dinosaur. They auctioned it in Paris, but it failed to sell. Apparently, scientists were so preoccupied with whether or not they could, they didn't stop to think if they should. It's Morning Edition.
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1: And this is Milwaukee's NPR. I'm Rachel Lowens. The time is 5:45. Happy Friday. A flurry of activity is coming to Lakeshore State Park near Milwaukee's Summerfest grounds tomorrow. Volunteers will plant 2,000 native perennial plants in the 22-acre park. It's an effort to restore monarch butterfly habitat on their migration path through Wisconsin. WUWM environmental reporter Susan Bentz spoke with Eric Manges, who is helping to organize the Monarch Flyway event, and park manager Elaine Zalke.
2: So, Eric Manges, we're standing close to the middle of Lakeshore State Park, and you've been using some spray paint. I see some cardboard over there and some string, and now you have a small team doing some digging. Tell me what this process has been.
3: Well, this process is the finish line after over 6 months of formulating a plan, growing plants, and now we're doing the final step, which is digging the holes, which is actually the hardest step out of everything, so that we can get these amazing native plants in the ground.
2: So this is an existing native area, but you're adding to it.
3: You could call this a prairie enhancement, but also an expansion of an existing prairie within the park's boundaries.
4: Yeah, Elaine Zotke here, Lakeshore State Park Manager, and this was just a really good connection to make because every year we try to plant little native plugs, but those take a while to grow, and it can be years until we see our efforts come to fruition. And so this was just a really great opportunity to see some larger plants get installed that will enhance the park right away and be a great addition to our created prairie in a way that the public can enjoy.
2: So Elaine just said that having these bigger, well, more well-established plants will give a boost, a quicker boost. So how long will it be before we see these swaying in the wind and beckoning the butterflies?
3: Well, from day one, they're going to act as a host plant. Many insects need to consume native plants to fulfill their life cycle. Now, we always think of pollen and nectar as what wildlife needs, but they also need leaves and blades of grass to consume. That's how the sunlight's energy is converted to consumable calories for wildlife. They're going to have really deep roots in a couple of years, and they're really going to be pushing for sunlight. So this year, let's keep our expectations of establishment. But then year two, year three is when they're going to explode upwards. And these are very beautiful flowers to look at subjectively and objectively. They're quite important that way to the human bias, but also to wildlife. It's going to be pretty awesome.
2: This monarch flyway planting is being touted as a great way, a highly visible one, as you said, to demonstrate how native plants are not only good for butterflies, but our urban biodiversity.
3: I mean, we're tricking people. We're starting with a charismatic species, the monarch, but really we're actually supporting hundreds of other insects too. So we're getting everyone involved, but conservation doesn't just mean we protect one species. That's only promoting another monoculture to take its place. What we're doing is we're creating a diverse ecosystem next to a place that people frequent all the time. We've had dozens of people walk by already. We need to be able to see this kind of stuff so we can value it and also expect it and support it through some of our public lands. And I think Elaine and other members of the DNR do such incredible work statewide. And so this event is just a drip in the pan of what's needed across the entire United States, but it is a good start. I think it's going to help lift every person involved, and it just gets people excited. You see other people doing this kind of work, it's contagious.
4: And that's going to be really fantastic, getting folks out here helping put these plants into the ground. No digging, thankfully, just taking plants out of the pots and putting them in the ground for us. So it's pure fun, yes.
3: We're doing the hard part for them.
4: We're doing the hard part, yes, exactly. But yeah, it'll be just really great to engage with everybody. We have a lot of fun things happening in the park on Saturday, and so it'll be a great community day.
1: That was WUWM's Susan Bentz speaking with the Department of Natural Resources Park Manager Elaine Zelke and Johnson Nursery's Eric Mangus. If you'd like to volunteer at the Monarch Flyway Project, you can do so in advance, or you can just show up at the Lakeshore State Park between 10 a.m. and 2 p.m. You're listening to Morning Edition on 89.7 WUWM, Milwaukee's NPR. I'm Rachel Owens. Thanks for joining me for Morning Edition. And it's going to be some gorgeous weather to plant some flowers or just be outside. Highs tomorrow in the 80s. There is a slight chance of showers in the afternoon and evening. And for today, too, it's going to be sunny and dry. Highs in the 80s.
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7: From Marketplace in New York, I'm Kimberly Adams. SpaceX makes its market debut today. The company says it has raised the $75 billion it was seeking. It's a record-breaking initial public offering, valuing SpaceX at $1.77 trillion. CEO Elon Musk, who will retain voting control, is poised to become the world's first trillionaire. The stock will debut with a number of unknowns, though, and Marketplace's Nova Safo is here to break those down for us. Good morning, Nova.
8: Good morning, Kimberly.
7: Let's start with the biggest unknown. Is the stock actually worth what the company says it's worth?
8: Yeah, and SpaceX says it's worth $135 per share, and it confirmed it got that price at public offering. That's how it raised $75 billion. And here's the issue. The company sidestepped the typical IPO process where it makes the case to investors about what its valuation should be. Instead, SpaceX went directly and just said, take it or leave it, $135. So considering the company is currently losing money, is it really worth more right now than, say, JPMorgan Chase, for example? Well, we're going to find out that in real time because the company's assertions didn't get tested in the IPO process.
7: There's also the unknown of how retail investors will affect the stock. Can you explain that?
8: Yeah, retail investors, meaning individuals, can buy the stock before it's public. This typically is limited to about 10% of shares being issued. SpaceX, though, set aside a lot more, reportedly 30%. Here's the thing, though. Retail investors can be quick to buy and sell, so we'll see that get tested in the next few days in the form of whether it's going to cause more volatility than you typically see.
7: Marketplace's Nova Safo. Thank you, Nova.
8: You're welcome.
7: Let's do the numbers. The FTSE in London is up 0.5%. Dow, S&P, and NASDAQ futures are up in the 3 to 0.5% range, with the Dow future up 270 points. The 10-year Treasury yield is down at 4.46%.
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7: For the challenges facing rural health care, there are big structural solutions, federal and state policy, as well as industry networks and initiatives. But in many parts of rural America, those solutions are lacking. And more communities are facing hospital closures or reductions in the types of care available. So what do you do if you live far from an emergency room? What agency do you have over getting the health care you need? I pose this question to Dr. LaWanda Grizzette, Chief of Cardiology at University of South Alabama Health in Mobile.
9: For someone who has a chronic condition, would be helpful to try to game plan. If I had to go somewhere, where would I go?
7: Mm-hmm.
9: And try to arrange to have a visit at that place and establish a care relationship with that place that you might end up going if you got into trouble.
7: Mm-hmm.
9: So that there is some records and there's some physician or nurse practitioner or physician's assistant who knows you.
7: Oh, this makes a lot of sense. So, for example, if you know you have diabetes or high blood pressure,
9: yes,
7: you go in advance to the closest hospital to you and just say, hey, here are my medical records, just in case I get brought here in an emergency.
9: Yeah, and try to have a relationship there. Have a visit. If you have diabetes, and see a primary care doctor or an endocrinologist. If you have asthma, COPD, see a pulmonologist. You have heart disease, see a cardiologist or a primary care, so that you are somehow known to that system.
7: You mentioned that you're seeing people make really challenging choices around health insurance and health care. It's been going up for everybody, people on the exchanges, people off the exchanges. Can you talk a little bit more about what you've seen in that regard?
9: A lot of times in medicine, we talk about compliance, how often patients do what we say and follow through with our recommendations, prescriptions, and so forth. And I'm seeing more patients that are having issues with compliance that are financial.
7: Mm.
9: So, you know, sort of in the past, it might have been, well, I couldn't tolerate that medication, or sometimes I didn't think I needed it. And I'm seeing more non-compliance because, well, I went to the pharmacy and they told me how much it was and I really couldn't afford that. Or I am planning to get that, but I have to borrow some money first to get it, and this someone's going to help me.
7: We just heard about another 7 million people dropping their ACA coverage. A lot of people are about to lose Medicaid because of new work requirements and other things. So what does that look like?
9: I think that health care has been stressed and stretched for a while now. I think the COVID pandemic was a huge stressor. This is going to be another huge stressor that I feel we're probably even less prepared for. I mean, you know, sort of the wave of underinsurance. I think it looks like a lot of people with chronic diseases showing up to the few hospitals that have emergency rooms, and those emergency rooms being overwhelmed.
7: That was Dr. LaWanda Grizzette, Chief of Cardiology at University of South Alabama Health. We also spoke with two administrators there about how they're preparing for the effects of healthcare changes stemming from the GOP tax and spending law passed last year. The Marketplace Morning Report podcast feed will have that if you miss it on air, and all of our reporting from Alabama is online at marketplace.org. In New York, I'm Kimberly Adams with the Marketplace Morning Report. 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
1: 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I'm Rachel Owens. A crowd gathered at the Milwaukee Metropolitan Sewerage District last night. The purpose, to ask the public's opinion on which company should run MMSD's two wastewater treatment facilities. WUWM's Susan Bentz was there and will bring us that report coming up next on Morning Edition. This is Milwaukee's NPR, where David says, "Happy birthday to my wife, Jen, for the best years of our lives." From David, Honeybun.
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11: Good morning. President Trump again claims his threats of more bombings pushed Iran to make a deal. He also called that deal a little conceptual, while Iran says they haven't agreed. What's going on? It's Morning Edition from NPR News. Trump's budget calls for cutting all of the U.S. Forest Service R&D funding. I'm Steve Inskeep.
12: And I'm Leila Fadel. The head of the agency asks for NPR's help to change the narrative that it's stopping research. Also, how some species continue to impact their ecosystems even after they die. And the lead singer of the 90s ska band, Sublime, died just before their biggest album came out. Now his son has gotten the band back together. It's Friday, June 12th. On this day in 1967, the Supreme Court struck down bans on interracial marriages. The news is next.
13: Live from NPR News in Washington, I'm Corva Coleman. President Trump has nominated federal prosecutor Jay Clayton to serve as the next director of national intelligence. If confirmed, that would limit the time that incoming acting director Bill Pulte could lead the agency. Pulte has no intelligence background and drew bipartisan opposition. NPR's Eric McDaniel says Jay Clayton does have an intelligence background and was the former head of the Securities and Exchange Commission.
14: He currently serves as U.S. Attorney for the Southern District of New York, and while there, his office has done a couple high-profile things, not least of which is the indictment of former Venezuelan President Nicolas Maduro. Clayton has been confirmed by the Senate before for the SEC, which is a good sign for his ability to be confirmed again.
13: NPR's Eric McDaniel reporting. The Food and Drug Administration is taking a step to respond to the current outbreak of New World screwworm. The FDA has authorized the use of a generic flea medicine to treat screwworm cases in cats and dogs. NPR's Sydney Lupkin reports.
15: New World screwworms are flies that lay eggs in living mammals, usually cattle. If left untreated, screwworm maggots can cause secondary infections and other deadly damage. A U.S. screwworm outbreak began earlier this month with an infected calf in Texas. There are now six cases total, according to the Department of Agriculture. The USDA also confirmed the parasite in a dog in New Mexico on Monday. The FDA has authorized generic nitinpyrim tablets for emergency use in dogs, puppies, cats, and kittens. The tablets are available over the counter, but veterinarians may still need to physically remove remaining screwworm larvae. Although screwworms mostly affect livestock, in rare cases they can infest humans and pets. Sydney Lupkin, NPR News.
13: Veterans groups are protesting a proposal to cut back on VA disability benefits for certain conditions. NPR's Quill Lawrence reports the Trump administration says the cuts would save the VA $57 billion over a decade.
16: There's bipartisan support for a bill to allow disabled veterans to also collect military retirement pay. That's called the Richard Starr Act, and it's been stalled in Congress for 5 years, in part because budget hawks opposed the cost. But Republicans surprised Democrats and veterans groups when they proposed to pay for it by reducing the disability rates for vets in the future who have two very common ailments. Those are tinnitus and sleep apnea. Both conditions are often linked to combat and exposure to toxins at war. Democrats say any offset should come not from the VA budget, but the Pentagon. The VFW says in a statement, quote, "A grateful nation pays its debts to veterans. It does not send them an invoice." Quill Lawrence, NPR News.
13: Contemporary artist David Hockney has died at the age of 88, according to his publicist. Hockney, who was born in the UK, painted colorful views of California that led some to call him an icon. His pool scenes gained him much admiration. This is NPR.
17: This is WUWM. I'm Susan Bentz. Earlier this week, the commission that oversees the Milwaukee Metropolitan Sewerage District voted unanimously for a third-party audit. Whistleblowers have raised concerns about Veolia's treatment of employees and procedures at the plant. MMSD's credibility is being questioned. Well before calls for an audit began, MMSD had been deliberating whether Veolia or another applicant, Jacobs, would be awarded the next 10-year contract to run the wastewater treatment plants from 2028 to 2038. An ad hoc committee had been tasked with reviewing applications and making a recommendation to the MMSD commission. The committee invited the public to weigh in Thursday evening. Ruth Weil with Riverworks Development Corporation wasn't there to support one applicant over the other, saying she didn't know enough about science. Instead, she spoke in support of MMSD for its work on projects like the Beer Line Trail.
18: MMSD is an awesome community partner, and I have faith in their ability to make the right decision.
17: Others echoed that conviction, from retired and current MMSD employees to the retired head of the Water Council. 62 members of Common Ground, the group that gave voice to whistleblowers, were there. Executive Director Jennifer O'Hare announced more whistleblowers have stepped forward with allegations about Veolia and MMSD.
19: 9 of the whistleblowers assert that there is a culture of falsifying records. Numbers that were fudged, maintenance reports that were backdated.
17: O'Hare called on the committee to pause the contract process.
19: Until you have had time to review the audit findings.
20: Coming at this from allegations of mismanagement and not caring about the lake, that is something that I take personal.
17: Paul Kepler is the Veolia VP and general manager in Milwaukee. He says he cares very deeply about the company's employees.
20: If and when an audit does occur, I would like people to speak to the other employees in the plant too, because they are the most dedicated and professional group of union and management staff that I've had the opportunity to work with.
17: Friday morning, the ad hoc committee is meeting in closed session. If things go as originally planned, the panel will announce its recommendation on August 17th. Susan Bentz, 89.7, WUWM, Milwaukee's NPR.
1: And I'm Rachel Owens. The time is 6:06. This is Morning Edition on Milwaukee's NPR. Thanks for joining me. Happy Friday. Trump is canceling strikes again as talks are back on with Iran. We'll have the latest on that story coming up next. It is 60 degrees now in Milwaukee. It'll be sunny, dry, and breezy today. Highs in the 80s.
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12: It's Morning Edition from NPR News. I'm Leila Fadel.
11: And I'm Steve Inskeep. Judging by his words, President Trump shifted from one reality to another in the course of a day.
12: The president said Thursday morning that the U.S. was planning new strikes on Iran. By the afternoon, the president talked of a peace deal already agreed to that could be signed, quote, soon. There's no confirmation that either of the president's contradictory claims were true. Iran says it has not agreed yet. This is the latest of the president's many sudden shifts on Iran, which again moved the stock market.
11: NPR international correspondent Aya Batraoui has been trying to sort out what, if anything, is really happening. Aya, good morning.
21: Good morning, Steve.
11: Or I should say good afternoon in the Middle East where you are.
21: Yes.
11: Setting aside the president's words, what has actually happened in the war this week?
21: It's been a week of whiplash attacks that threaten to unravel the entire ceasefire. And that's because this is a tenuous ceasefire that's neither a full peace nor a full-blown war, and it can quickly spiral. You know, after Israel bombed Lebanon's capital, Beirut, on Sunday, we saw Iran firing missiles at Israel in defense of the Iran-backed Hezbollah. Then Israel bombed Iran, and even Yemen's Houthis started launching missiles at Israel. And then Iran downed an American helicopter on Monday as the U.S. is trying to move ships through the Strait of Hormuz. And twice the U.S. attacked Iranian military sites this week in Iran, including hitting water reservoirs that thousands of people in Iran rely on for drinking water. We also saw the U.S. disabling 3 ships heading to Iranian ports as part of a naval blockade on Iran. But Stephen, one of those attacks, 3 Indian sailors were killed. And throughout all of this, Iran is attacking U.S. bases in Kuwait, Bahrain, and Jordan.
11: Wow, pretty violent week. But the president is now making this statement. He has said multiple times that peace is at hand. What is he saying this time?
21: He's basically calling it a done deal now. Here's what he told reporters at the White House yesterday about Iran.
22: And they've all approved the deal. Everybody's approved the deal. Now we'll get it finished up, and hopefully that'll be done.
21: So, Steve, while he's saying everyone has approved the deal, he's leaving out a clear timeline for when that can happen. He says it could happen in the next few days with the two sides signing a deal in Europe. But Iran says it's not yet done. Iran's foreign ministry says a deal has not been finalized. And Iranian media say that 2 weeks ago, there was almost a deal in place, but they say Trump added new demands. But what we know is Trump does want this war to end. This war is unpopular among Americans. This week, inflation hiked past 4% in the U.S. That's the highest in several years with gas prices up. So Trump's singular focus now is on getting the Strait of Hormuz open again. And any deal that extends the ceasefire so both sides can lift their blockades in the Gulf won't include nuclear talks. That'll come later. But for that oil to flow through the Strait again, you know, Iran has its demands. They continue to demand an end to Israel's war in Lebanon, which Israel so far isn't willing to do. They want assurances that they won't be bombed again, and they want the U.S. to unfreeze billions of their dollars.
0: You're telling us all this, of course, from Dubai in the United Arab Emirates. What do some of Iran's neighbors, like the one you're in, think of all this?
21: Well, Qatar, for example, has been taking on a bigger role in mediating. This week, Qatari officials were in Iran, and yesterday, Trump and Qatar's emir held a call in which messages from Iran were exchanged, and it's possible that is why Trump called off more attacks. But the United Arab Emirates, where I am, Steve, has also shifted its tone from being hawkish on Iran to aligning more with other countries in the region about ending this war. So this really leaves Israel as the only country railing against a diplomatic track. We've seen how that's led to heated conversations between Trump and Israel's prime minister, and both men face elections this year in which this war is playing a big part.
0: NPR international correspondent Aya Batraoui in Dubai, thanks so much.
21: Thanks, Steve.
12: Let's bring Aaron David Miller into the conversation. He served as a negotiator and advisor on the Middle East for the State Department under both Democratic and Republican presidents. He's now a senior fellow at the Carnegie Endowment for International Peace. Good morning and welcome back to the program.
2: Morning, Lily. Great to be here with you.
12: In the span of just a few hours, President Trump went from threatening Iran with more attacks and the seizure of Hark Island to announcing a, quote, great settlement of the war. He even said, quote, we ended the war with Iran. Could a dramatic shift, like the president describes, really have happened this quickly?
2: No, and we've been here before. There's a bit of wash, rinse, and repeat here. I think by CNN's count, this is the 39th time the president, including yesterday, 39th time the president has basically put out a statement indicating we're on the cusp of an actual deal. I think it's reasonable to assume, and it is an assumption, that we're closer than ever, but ever actually has been extremely difficult to define when you're talking about Donald Trump and U.S.-Iranian negotiations.
12: Can Americans, U.S. allies, and foes like Iran believe the United States when the president is constantly changing the narrative so dramatically from threats of all
2: really
12: that war
2: hard.
12: To close to peace?
2: It's hard. We've undermined our credibility, I think, by wandering all over the parking lot. That's what happens in a war of choice when in essence, you don't define your objectives and you overestimate your own capacities and underestimate the capacity of the adversary. As you reported suggested, we have no formal confirmation from the Iranians, and I suspect that they'll want to put some distance between the recent military action that the U.S. undertook to suggest that they're not coming to the table to sign any sort of agreement under pressure.
12: Prior to Thursday's announcement of a potential deal, negotiations stalled. And as we heard from our correspondent, Aya Batraoui, there was a lot of violence up until today. What does that suggest to you about what might have happened, is still happening at the negotiating table?
2: I mean, I think you've got two parties. And the Iranians, I think, their pain threshold is a bit higher. They think they're winning. I don't think they're delusional. It's a brutal, repressive, authoritarian regime. But I think it's taken advantage of this war of choice to weaponize geography and directly challenge the United States, which is new. The late departed Supreme Leader Ali Khamenei would have been very cautious, very risk-averse in terms of challenging the U.S., and the Iranians have done that. The question is whether they've reached the conclusion that they squeezed enough out of the United States in order to agree to this memorandum of understanding, which I hope isn't going to turn into a memorandum of misunderstanding.
12: I mean, so far we haven't heard from the Iranians that they've actually agreed to this deal. Both Iran and the U.S. have claimed to have the upper hand with control of the Strait of Hormuz, that key waterway. Who do you think is really in control, and could that change in the next few days?
2: Look, the Iranians have weaponized geography. Yeah, their nuclear program, they want to become a nuclear latent weapon state. That is, they have all the elements that is required to produce a weapon, the fissile material, weapon, a miniaturization of the warhead, the computer modeling, the delivery system, without perhaps making a decision to actually acquire a weapon. But their new nuke, so to speak, is Straits. And I think the Straits will, in fact, open, but we're going to live, I think, from here on in with the ever-present reality that whenever something goes wrong or whenever the Iranians want anything, they can constrain shipping there.
12: Hmm. You mentioned earlier that this leadership in Iran is directly challenging the United States. I mean, what do we know about Iran's leadership at this point and their willingness to embrace U.S. terms for a deal?
2: You know, I have to be honest here. I'm not an Iranian expert. I don't play one on television. I think there's a degree of opacity here with respect to what we really know about who's making the decisions and how they're being made. I think it's quite clear that Mujtaba al-Khamenei, the late leader's son, is involved in this process. They're invoking his name. He was apparently injured. How long it's going to take him, or whether or not he'll ever emerge with the influence that his father had, is unclear. The Islamic Revolutionary Guard Corps, the Basiji commanders, the security intel guys, I think it's safe to say that they are making the decisions. And as someone said, we've gone from divine power in Iran to hard power. And these guys basically have now survived the onslaught of the United States, the world's most formidable military power, and the region's most formidable military power, Israel. And in a way, they've called our bluff and gotten through this. So they're going to emerge emboldened, weakened in certain respects, but emboldened and capable of projecting their power.
12: And really quickly, I mean, even if there is a memorandum of understanding, the Iran nuclear deal took years to negotiate. Do you see this playing out over the course of months or
2: weeks,
12: years?
2: Weeks and months. And mm-hmm. These negotiations are going to represent the combination of root canal operations and migraine headaches. They are going to be incredibly painful if, in fact, they continue.
12: Aaron David Miller is a longtime diplomat who's now with the Carnegie Endowment for International Peace. Thank you again for your time.
2: Thanks, Lila.
0: Pope Leo is finishing a visit to Spain by focusing on refugees. He told those gathered on the island of Gran Canary that the gospel demands the world must act. NPR religion correspondent Jason DeRose reports.
3: Pope Leo's visit to Spain's Gran Canary highlights a theme of his ministry, the care Christians are called to extend to migrants in need. In this case, people fleeing famine, war, and abuse. The Pope spoke at a port where refugees arrive from Africa, notorious for its squalid conditions, known as the Dock of Shame.
4: Aquí hay personas recuperadas del mar.
3: Speaking in Spanish, Leo said, here there are people rescued from the sea and lifeless bodies recovered from the waters. He went on to say the church cannot ignore any place where hunger, thirst, violence, fear, or exile continue to wound human dignity. Leo told those gathered that today monsters lurk in the waters. Mafias of human traffickers who enslave women and children, and the monster of indifference, those who allow the poor to be swallowed by exploitation. Rebuking hardline immigration policies of many governments worldwide, he called on civil authorities to respect human dignity, saying it's not enough to just reinforce borders. He said humanity shouldn't grow accustomed to counting the dead and that human dignity has no passport.
4: Cada barca que llega no trae solo migrantes.
3: Pope Leo challenged those gathered on Gran Canary and those listening around the world to regard every refugee boat that arrives as bringing more than just migrants. They bring a question, he said. What kind of world have we built if so many must risk death in search of life?
4: Para buscar vida.
3: Jason DeRose, NPR News.
1: 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The time is 6:19. It was 30 years ago that Brad Nowell, the lead singer of the ska band Sublime, died of an overdose. His son Jacob was only an infant then, but now he's Sublime's lead singer, releasing the band's first album since 1996. We'll speak with Jacob coming up next on Morning Edition. It is 60 degrees now in Milwaukee. It'll be sunny, pleasant, and breezy today. Highs in the 80s.
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15: 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I'm Leila Faldin.
0: I'm Steve Inskeep.
24: And I'm A. Martinez. They were one of the breakthrough bands of 1996 and also one of that year's great tragedies. Sublime scored 3 huge hits with their major label debut.

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1: Ecosystem. Trees, grasses, oysters, or kelp that create microclimates, nutrients, habitat.
2: Providing the infrastructure on which ecosystems are built on.
1: Kopecky was curious about the post-death legacy of other foundation species. Did they help a system recover? Or, like the coral, did they hamper it? So he recruited researchers across North America.
2: You know, people who work in like tropical montane forests of Puerto Rico and like tall grass prairies of Kansas.
1: John Kamenowski, an ecosystem ecologist at Florida International University, was brought in for his knowledge of mangroves and how they respond to disturbances like hurricanes.
3: We know that when storms hit mangroves, they defoliate the forest and you get all this dump of organic matter from the canopy onto the forest floor.
1: Nutrients that the remaining live mangroves can recycle and use to expand their roots.
3: Which allows the whole forest to recover from the disturbance event.
1: In total, the new study published in the journal Science Advances looked at 10 ecosystems and found that the dead had a strong influence on the living in 9 of them. To Kopecky, the findings suggest that death is not an end.
2: Just because an organism dies doesn't mean it isn't continuing to have an influence.
1: They often leave a legacy, he says, sometimes positive, sometimes not. Nate Rott, NPR News.
4: I'm Rachel Owens with Milwaukee's NPR. The time now is 6:42. Thanks for joining me. Severe storms hit southeast Wisconsin yesterday, hitting Kenosha and Racine counties particularly hard. A tornado touched down in the village of Summers in Kenosha County. Currently, about 1,000 customers are still without power this morning in Milwaukee County, over 5,000 in Racine County, and close to 10,000 in Kenosha County. We'll calm down today. It will be breezy but sunny and dry, highs in the 80s. 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
1: I'm Peter Sagal. 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
2: 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You're listening to Morning Edition on Milwaukee's NPR. I'm Rachel Owens. Good morning.

0: Even Lizzo knew to respect the ghost. This year, it's the 10th anniversary of our curiosity-driven series, Bubbler Talk. And to celebrate, we're listening back to some of our favorites, like this spooky one from 2022.
1: Bubbler Talk, quenching Milwaukee's thirst for knowledge.
2: I'm WUWM's Becky Mortensen, and for this week's Bubbler Talk, I'm looking into the history, lore, and legend behind the Pfister Hotel, specifically the rumors of a ghost that roams its hallways. The Pfister opened in 1893 and was known as the Grand Hotel of the West. It's decorated throughout with gold trim and grand chandeliers.
3: The Pfister Hotel is one of Milwaukee's most beloved institutions.
2: That's Anna Lardnoy. She is a former Pfister narrator and the owner of Gothic Milwaukee, which is known for their walking ghost tours. She spent a lot of time researching the history of the hotel.
3: It started as a dream of Guido Pfister. He wanted to have the finest hotel, and he dreamed up the Pfister Hotel. Now, unfortunately, he dies before the hotel is finished, but his son, Charles Pfister, seamlessly steps in.
2: So when did the ghost stories begin? According to Lardnoy, a man named Charles Milwaukee Siver believed the legends date back to the hotel's construction.
3: He was talking about a time in the past where he lived in a log cabin that was on the land that now holds the Pfister. And it was also a private burying ground. He went to the property to look for the bones of some of these people and could not find them. So that is, I think, where this legend truly begins, that this hotel is built on land that had once been graves.
2: Since its opening, the Pfister has and continues to host some of the world's most celebrated entertainers, sports players, and dignitaries. In fact, the hotel is often the place to stay for many visiting baseball teams taking on the Milwaukee Brewers. There is a long list of baseball players who've described everything from strange noises to flickering lights to electronics acting strangely, and some would say just a general creepy vibe from the hotel. And then there's what Carlos Martinez experienced in 2018.
3: The Cardinals pitcher woke up in the middle of the night, jumped onto Instagram saying that he had just been touched by the Pfister ghost. Well, the next day he plays terribly, he blames it on the Pfister ghost, and the city cheers.
2: And it's not just baseball players. Actor Joey Lawrence claimed during his stay in 2006, he was awakened in the night by lights and sounds coming from his daughter's toys. And most recently, rapper and singer Megan Thee Stallion had a little fun with the Pfister ghost.
4: Okay, so apparently we are staying in the most haunted hotel in Milwaukee.
3: And Megan Thee Stallion was in town for Summerfest. She and her entourage did some posts about their ghost hunting experience in the hotel. And if you believe the Stallion, and who doesn't, she had a ghostly encounter there.
2: So who is this ghost waking up celebrities and freaking out baseball players? According to Lardnoy, all signs point towards Charles Pfister himself.
3: Charles Pfister is so closely connected with this hotel, he becomes kind of the spokes ghost. And if you had to have a ghost in a hotel, I can't think of a better one than Charles Pfister. Because Charles Pfister, it appears, just wants you to have an amazing time in his hotel.
2: I reached out to the hotel, and they did not get back to me. They generally don't comment on any rumors related to the hotel's ghost. But they did post on Twitter in 2013 saying, "The only thing haunting us here is the spirit of hospitality."
3: If you think of the Pfister ghost as Charles Pfister, with a careful eye watching over his hotel, it's actually quite delightful.
0: And that story was produced by Lake Effect's Becky Mortensen back in 2022. We're celebrating Bubbler Talk's 10th anniversary by listening back to some of our favorites. 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I'm Rachel Owens, and you're listening to Morning Edition on Milwaukee's NPR. The time is 6:50. Maybe the Philadelphia Phillies will get their chance to see the Pfister Ghost tonight. They're in town for the weekend to play the Brewers. First game is tonight at AmFam Field. 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
6: 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I'm Layla Faldin.
7: I'm Michelle Martin.
8: And I'm Steve Inskeep. The Minnesota man charged with killing a state lawmaker and her husband in attacks targeting Democrats has admitted to the crimes. He is expected to face life in prison without the possibility of release. Here's Matt Sepik of Minnesota Public Radio.
9: Even in an era of extreme political violence, Minnesota U.S. Attorney Dan Rosen said Vance Belter's attacks on lawmakers a year ago Sunday are hard to fathom.
10: With regard to what it is that controls the criminal mind and what drives a criminal to want to commit this sort of brutal murder and to do it as coldly as it was done, I wonder if any of us who live law-abiding lives will ever really be able to understand that sort of motivation.
9: In response to questions from his attorney in court on Thursday, the 58-year-old Belter admitted that he planned the rampage for months and drew up a handwritten hit list. He disguised himself as a police officer, put flashing lights on his SUV, and donned a silicone mask before pounding on the door of Democratic State Senator John Hoffman. When Hoffman answered, Belter opened fire on the lawmaker and his wife Yvette. Both survived multiple gunshot wounds. Their daughter Hope was there but was not hit. Belter then stopped near the homes of two other Democratic lawmakers but didn't encounter them. 90 minutes after shooting the Hoffmans, Belter went to the home of Representative Melissa Hortman. He shot Hortman's husband, Mark, in the doorway, rushed inside, and shot the former House Speaker at point-blank range just as real police officers arrived. Belter ran out the back and evaded law enforcement for 43 hours before he was captured near his home outside Minneapolis. A grand jury indicted Belter for stalking, murder, and gun crimes, and gave federal prosecutors the go-ahead to determine if the death penalty would be appropriate. U.S. Attorney Rosen says the Justice Department took it off the table in exchange for Belter's guilty plea.
10: The direction that we had was that we will not seek the death penalty provided Mr. Belter enters into the plea agreement that you all saw him enter into today.
9: In a statement, the Hoffman family says there can't be true justice unless Americans treat people with respect, stop dehumanizing each other, and, quote, stop dividing our country with hate and rhetoric. For NPR News, I'm Matt Sepik in Minneapolis.
7: Carmelo Anthony and Austin Metcalf were both 17, both track athletes, both strong students, when they had a confrontation at a track meet. At some point, Metcalf pushed Anthony, and Anthony stabbed Metcalf, killing him. After deliberating for just a few hours, a jury convicted Anthony of murder, and this week the judge sentenced him to 35 years in prison. To the prosecution, this was a straightforward case of unjustified violence, but many in the Frisco community do not see it that way. It has convulsed this rapidly growing and diverse suburb of Dallas, Texas, and become a national story. To ask why, we've called the Reverend Billy Eccles Richter, who is involved in an interfaith alliance there. He leads services at Grace Avenue United Methodist Church in Frisco. Reverend Billy, thanks so much for joining us.
11: Thank you for having me.
7: Well, first stating the obvious, Anthony, the accused, is black, and Metcalf, who was killed, is white. But how quickly did that fact become the dominant issue?
11: I don't really think it became the fact until after the tragedy occurred. This was not a white student seeking out a black student to attack them. This was not a black student seeking out a white student to retaliate or to push back. This was a track meet. These were two students from rival schools. Each school sets up their tent and says, "This is our territory for our school." And apparently Carmelo Anthony came into the other school's tent, and that's when the dispute occurred.
7: Very soon after the killing, these right-wing provocateurs, led by a January 6th insurrectionist who was pardoned by the president, started leading these racist protests. He called for Carmelo Anthony to be lynched. How much has that contributed to the atmosphere there, or was that already there?
11: I think when somebody like that comes in, what they are able to do is to reach down to a small minority of people who have been sort of lurking in the shadows, waiting for someone to come along and to promote something that is bigoted. And one of the things that was very clear after this happened, the father of Austin Metcalf, when Jake Lang showed up here, said very clearly, we don't want you here, and you are not helping the situation by what you are espousing.
7: It's my understanding that Carmelo Anthony acknowledges that he had a knife. He acknowledges that he stabbed Austin Metcalf. His argument was that it was self-defense. It's my understanding that the reason some in the community are decrying this prosecution is racist, they say that a white student who felt similarly threatened by black students would have been treated more sympathetically by the authorities. Is that the basis of it?
11: I don't believe that to be the case. Some of the students that they presented as witnesses were African American, who testified to the fact that Carmelo Anthony chose to reach into his backpack and pull out the knife. I want to just say, too, I think one of the things here is to talk about the difference between responsibility and blame. Mm. We want to assign blame. What I've discovered in my life is that when we do that, it takes any responsibility away from us. I think in this case, we have to all claim responsibility.
7: And why do you say that?
11: I say that because of the way we've taught children in our community that you should have a certain pride in your school. And I'm not saying that's necessarily a bad thing, but when that turns into this is our territory, we're going to defend our ground, that becomes problematic. And we have to all look at ourselves and say, how do we all accept some responsibility, as opposed to immediately jumping in and saying, oh, well, I know who's to blame.
7: How do you think people go forward from here?
11: Well, I think we've got to get back to a concept of neighborliness. And part of what that means is being able to learn from one another, to sit down together, to break bread together, to be hospitable with one another. We're all here and have been given the opportunity to share in something very, very special. Why are we trying to destroy that? And I think, again, part of it just simply is there are people that are afraid that they are losing their sense of their own territory.
7: That's Billy Eccles-Richter. He's lead pastor at Grace Avenue United Methodist Church in Frisco, Texas. Pastor Eccles-Richter, thanks so much for talking to me.
11: Thanks, Michelle. It's been a pleasure.

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1: 2016, I mean, he's credited for about $2.4 billion worth of free media because of his tweets back then. He knows that this is going to work for him. And he said, even to William Barr, that a good tweet has just the right amount of crazy. So throwing a lot of outrageous statements out there and keeping people off balance is a tactic that has worked for him in the past. And so it's obvious that he's going to continue with it.
2: Todd Belt directs the political management program at the George Washington University. Thank you for your time.
1: Great to be on. Thanks for having me.
3: And it's great to have your company this morning on 89.7 WUWM. I'm Rachel Lowens. The time is 7:42. No distractions here. We have the eye on the ball, and we want to know what you want us to keep our eyes on as we approach the November elections here in Wisconsin. We have a new governor to elect, U.S. House races, and new maps for the state legislature. Tell us what you want us to follow when you fill out our election survey. That's at WUWM.com. Lakeshore State Park wants more butterflies. We'll learn more as a volunteer event gets ready to go underway tomorrow. WUWM's Susan Bentz with that report in just 2 minutes.
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7: Good morning, I'm Steve Inskeep. If you combined two movies, The Devil Wears Prada and Jurassic Park, you would get this item. Scientists took traces of a T-Rex and used it to create T-Rex skin, which they turned into a handbag, like an alligator bag, except it's dinosaur. They auctioned it in Paris, but it failed to sell. Apparently, scientists were so preoccupied with whether or not they could, they didn't stop to think if they should. It's Morning Edition.
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3: 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You're listening to Morning Edition on Milwaukee's NPR. I'm Rachel Lowens. Happy Friday. Tomorrow, you can mulch for monarchs. A flurry of activity is coming to Lakeshore State Park tomorrow as volunteers will plant 2,000 native perennial plants in the 22-acre park near Milwaukee's Summerfest grounds. It's an effort to restore monarch butterfly habitat on their migration path through Wisconsin. WUWM environmental reporter Susan Bentz spoke with Eric Manges, who is helping to organize the Monarch Flyway event, as well as manager Elaine Zoutke.
9: So Eric Manges, we're standing close

0: to the middle of Lakeshore State Park, and you've been using some spray paint. I see some cardboard over there and some string. And now you have a small team doing some digging. Tell me what this process has been.
1: Well, this process is the finish line after over 6 months of formulating a plan, growing plants, and now we're doing the final step, which is digging the holes, which is actually the hardest step out of everything, so that we can get these amazing native plants in the ground.
0: So this is an existing native area, but you're adding to it.
1: You could call this a prairie enhancement, but also an expansion of an existing prairie within the park's boundaries.
2: Yeah, Elaine Zotke here, with Lakeshore State Park Manager, and this was just a really good connection to make because every year we try to plant little native plugs, but those take a while to grow, and it can be years until we see our efforts come to fruition. And so this was just a really great opportunity to see some larger plants get installed that will enhance the park right away and be a great addition to our created prairie in a way that the public can enjoy.
0: So Elaine just said that having these bigger, well, more well-established plants will give a boost, a quicker boost. So how long will it be before we see these swaying in the wind and beckoning the butterflies?
1: Well, from day one, they're going to act as a host plant. Many insects need to consume native plants to fulfill their life cycle. Now, we always think of pollen and nectar as what wildlife needs, but they also need leaves and blades of grass to consume. That's how the sunlight's energy is converted to consumable calories for wildlife. They're going to have really deep roots in a couple of years, and they're really going to be pushing for sunlight. So this year, let's keep our expectations of establishment. But then year two, year three is when they're going to explode upwards, and these are very beautiful flowers to look at subjectively and objectively. They're quite important that way to the human bias, but also to wildlife. It's going to be pretty awesome.
0: This monarch flyway planting is being touted as a great way, a highly visible one, as you said, to demonstrate how native plants are not only good for butterflies, but our urban biodiversity.
1: I mean, we're tricking people. We're starting with a charismatic species, the monarch, but really we're actually supporting hundreds of other insects too. So we're getting everyone involved, but conservation doesn't just mean we protect one species. That's only promoting another monoculture to take its place. What we're doing is we're creating a diverse ecosystem next to a place that people frequent all the time. We've had dozens of people walk by already. We need to be able to see this kind of stuff so we can value it and also expect it and support it through some of our public lands. And I think Elaine and other members of the DNR do such incredible work statewide. And so this event is just a drip in the pan of what's needed across the entire United States, but it is a good start. I think it's going to help lift every person involved, and it just gets people excited. You see other people doing this kind of work, it's contagious.
2: And that's going to be really fantastic, getting folks out here helping put these plants into the ground. No digging, thankfully, just taking plants out of the pots and putting them in the ground for us. So it's pure fun, yes.
1: We're doing the hard part for them.
2: We're doing the hard part, yes, exactly. But yeah, it'll be just really great to engage with everybody. We have a lot of fun things happening in the park on Saturday, and so it'll be a great community day.
3: That was WUWM's Susan Bentz speaking with the Department of Natural Resources Park Manager Elaine Zoutke and Johnson Nursery's Eric Manges. If you'd like to get your hands muddy for some monarchs, you can just show up to the Monarch Flyway event tomorrow, taking place from 10 a.m. to 2 p.m. at Lakeshore State Park. You can do that, then go get yourself some pierogi at Polish Fest next door. That's at the Summerfest grounds. I'm Rachel Owens, and you're listening to Morning Edition on Milwaukee's NPR. The time now is 7:50. Susan's not done yet. A crowd gathering at the Milwaukee Metropolitan Sewerage District last night asking the public's opinion on which company should run MMSD's two wastewater treatment facilities. She's going to bring us that report coming up in our news at 8:04. Stay with us.
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5: From Marketplace in New York, I'm Kimberly Adams. SpaceX makes its market debut today. The company says it has raised the $75 billion it was seeking. It's a record-breaking initial public offering, valuing SpaceX at $1.77 trillion. CEO Elon Musk, who will retain voting control, is poised to become the world's first trillionaire. The stock will debut with a number of unknowns, though, and Marketplace's Nova Safo is here to break those down for us. Good morning, Nova.
6: Good morning, Kimberly.
5: Let's start with the biggest unknown. Is the stock actually worth what the company says it's worth?
6: Yeah, and SpaceX says it's worth $135 per share, and it confirmed it got that price at public offering. That's how it raised $75 billion. And here's the issue. The company sidestepped the typical IPO process where it makes the case to investors about what its valuation should be. Instead, SpaceX went directly and just said, take it or leave it, $135. So considering the company is currently losing money, is it really worth more right now than, say, JPMorgan Chase, for example? Well, we're going to find out that in real time, because the company's assertions didn't get tested in the IPO process.
5: There's also the unknown of how retail investors will affect the stock. Can you explain that?
6: Yeah, retail investors, meaning individuals, can buy the stock before it's public. This typically is limited to about 10% of shares being issued. SpaceX, though, set aside a lot more, reportedly 30%. Here's the thing, though. Retail investors can be quick to buy and sell, so we'll see that get tested in the next few days in the form of whether it's going to cause more volatility than you typically see.
5: Marketplace's Nova Safo. Thank you, Nova.
6: You're welcome.
5: Let's do the numbers. The FTSE in London is up about 1%. Dow, S&P, and NASDAQ futures are up in the 1/10 to 5/10 percent range, with the Dow future up 242 points. The 10-year Treasury yield is up at 4.49%.
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5: For the challenges facing rural health care, there are big structural solutions, federal and state policy, as well as industry networks and initiatives. But in many parts of rural America, those solutions are lacking, and more communities are facing hospital closures or reductions in the type of care available. So what do you do if you live far from an emergency room? What agency do you have over getting the health care you need? I pose this question to Dr. LaWanda Grosset, Chief of Cardiology at University of South Alabama Health in Mobile.
7: For someone who has a chronic condition, would be helpful to try to game plan. If I had to go somewhere, where would I go?
5: Mm-hmm.
7: And try to arrange to have a visit at that place and establish a care relationship with that place that you might end up going if you got into trouble.
5: Mm-hmm.
7: So that there is some records and there's some physician or nurse practitioner or physician's assistant who knows you. Oh, this makes a lot of sense. So, for example, if you know you have diabetes or high blood pressure, you go in advance to the closest hospital to you and just say, hey, here are my medical records, just in case I get brought here in an emergency.
8: Yeah, and try to have a relationship there. Have a visit. Have a visit. If you have diabetes, and see a primary care doctor or an endocrinologist. If you have asthma, COPD, see a pulmonologist. You have heart disease, see a cardiologist or a primary care, so that you are somehow known to that system.
7: You mentioned that you're seeing people make really challenging choices around health insurance and, and health care. It's been going up for everybody, people on the exchanges, people off the exchanges. Can you talk a little bit more about what you've seen in that regard?
8: A lot of times in medicine, we talk about compliance, how often patients do what we say and follow through with our recommendations, prescriptions, and so forth. And I'm seeing more patients that are having issues with compliance that are financial. So, you know, sort of in the past, it might have been, well, I couldn't tolerate that medication, or sometimes I didn't think I needed it. And I'm seeing more non-compliance because, well, I went to the pharmacy and they told me how much it was and I really couldn't afford that. Or I am planning to get that, but I have to borrow some money first to get it, and this someone's going to help me.
7: We just heard about another 7 million people dropping their ACA coverage. A lot of people are about to lose Medicaid because of new work requirements and other things. So what does that look like?
8: I think that health care has been stressed and stretched for a while now. I think the COVID pandemic was a huge stressor. This is going to be another huge stressor that I feel we're probably even less prepared for. I mean, you know, sort of the wave of underinsurance. Underinsurance. I think it looks like a lot of people with chronic diseases showing up to the few hospitals that have emergency rooms, and those emergency rooms being overwhelmed.
5: That's Dr. LaWanda Grisette, Chief of Cardiology at University of South Alabama Health. We also spoke with two administrators there about how they're preparing for the effects of healthcare changes stemming from that GOP tax and spending law passed last year. The Marketplace Morning Report podcast feed will have that if you miss it on air, and it's all gathering online at marketplace.org. In New York, I'm Kimberly Adams with the Marketplace Morning Report. 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
3: 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I'm Rachel Owens. It is 61 degrees now in Milwaukee.
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3: This is Milwaukee's NPR, where David says, happy birthday to my wife, Jen, for the best years of our lives. From David, Honeybun.
10: Good morning. President Trump again claims his threats of more bombings pushed Iran to make a deal. He also called that deal a little conceptual, while Iran says they haven't agreed. What's going on? It's Morning Edition from NPR News. Trump's budget calls for cutting all of the U.S. Forest Service R&D funding. I'm Steve Inskeep.
11: And I'm Leila Fadel. The head of the agency asks for NPR's help to change the narrative that it's stopping research.
3: A
11: also the latest on the president's mission to rename the Kennedy Center. And the lead singer of the 90s ska band, Sublime, died just before their biggest album came out. Now his son has gotten the band back together. It's Friday, June 12th. On this day in 1967, the Supreme Court struck down bans on interracial marriages. The news is next.
12: Live from NPR News in Washington, I'm Korva Coleman. A key surveillance program that lets the U.S. collect intelligence abroad is going to expire today. This is Section 702 of the Foreign Intelligence Surveillance Act, or FISA. Lawmakers have opposed the incoming acting director of national intelligence, Bill Pulte. He's a supporter of President Trump. Pulte runs an agency overseeing mortgages and has no intelligence background. Trump is nominating federal prosecutor Jay Clayton for the permanent job as DNI. Delaware Democratic Senator Chris Coons says it's possible Congress will vote to extend the FISA measure.
13: We can, if someone other than Bill Pulte is acting DNI, or if someone else is confirmed as DNI. With the House out of session for a week, it won't happen soon. It won't have any significant impact on FISA operations in the next few weeks.
12: He spoke to NPR's Morning Edition. There's a lack of clarity around a potential peace deal with Iran. President Trump says one is close. Iran's foreign ministry says no deal has been finalized. An Israeli airstrike in Lebanon has damaged a UNESCO-listed World Heritage site. It's in the southern city of Tyre. NPR's Jane Araf has details.
14: The ancient port of Tyre is an important Roman site, conquered by Alexander the Great and key to a powerful maritime empire. On Sunday, an Israeli airstrike cracked some of the 2,000-year-old walls, damaged columns, and shifted ancient capitals in what is known as the Egyptian port. An antiquities official, Nader Saklawi, tells NPR. He says some of the damage was caused when metal parts of a generator went flying, following a strike that destroyed a century-old heritage house. Israel says it is launching attacks on Hezbollah in Tyre on Lebanon's southern coast. It did not say what it was targeting in that strike Sunday. Jane Araf, NPR News, Beirut.
12: The Men's World Cup soccer tournament has begun. Public transit agencies across the U.S. will move millions of fans to World Cup matches. NPR's Joel Rose reports there are already tensions at the main rail hub in New York City.
15: NJ Transit is so worried about problems at New York's Penn Station that it's chartered two large boats to ferry fans across the Hudson River after matches, if necessary. The agency's CEO, Chris Kaluri, says he told a top aide to start working on a backup plan during a recent string of infrastructure failures at Penn Station.
16: Lance, I think I texted you at some ungodly hour. And said, yeah, we're going to need a bigger boat.
15: Kaluri says he will not hesitate to blame any rail problems on Amtrak, which owns Penn Station and the nearby tracks. Amtrak officials say they're prepared to deliver smooth and reliable service. The first match in New Jersey is set for Saturday. Joel Rose, NPR News.
12: This is NPR.
17: This is WUWM. I'm Susan Bentz. Earlier this week, the commission that oversees the Milwaukee Metropolitan Sewerage District voted unanimously for a third-party audit. Whistleblowers have raised concerns about Veolia's treatment of employees and procedures at the plant. MMSD's credibility is being questioned. Well before calls for an audit began, MMSD had been deliberating whether Veolia or another applicant, Jacobs, would be awarded the next 10-year contract to run the wastewater treatment plants from 2028 to 2038. An ad hoc committee had been tasked with reviewing applications and making a recommendation to the MMSD commission. The committee invited the public to weigh in Thursday evening. Ruth Weil with Riverworks Development Corporation wasn't there to support one applicant over the other, saying she didn't know enough about science. Instead, she spoke in support of MMSD for its work on projects like the Beer Line Trail.
18: MMSD is an awesome community partner, and I have faith in their ability to make the right decision.
17: Others echoed that conviction, from retired and current MMSD employees to the retired head of the Water Council. 62 members of Common Ground, the group that gave voice to whistleblowers, were there. Executive Director Jennifer O'Hare announced more whistleblowers have stepped forward with allegations about Veolia and MMSD.
19: Nine of the whistleblowers assert that there is a culture of falsifying records. Numbers that were fudged, maintenance reports that were backdated.
17: O'Hare called on the committee to pause the contract process
19: until you have had time to review the audit findings.
20: Coming at this from allegations of mismanagement and not caring about the lake, that is something that I take personal.
17: Paul Kepler is the Veolia VP and general manager in Milwaukee. He says he cares very deeply about the company's employees.
20: If and when an audit does occur, I would like people to speak to the other employees in the plant too, because they are the most dedicated and professional group of union and management staff that I've had the opportunity to work with.
17: Friday morning, the ad hoc committee is meeting in closed session. If things go as originally planned, the panel will announce its recommendation on August 17th. Susan Bentz, 89.7, WUWM, Milwaukee's NPR.
3: And I'm Rachel Lowens. 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The time is 8:06. Storms tore through southeastern Wisconsin last night. Kenosha and Racine counties getting the worst of it, with a tornado touching down in Summers. Lots of wind damage as well. About 10,000 customers without power this morning in Kenosha County, about 5,000 in Racine, and 1,000 in Milwaukee. We'll get a break from the rain today, though. It will be sunny and dry, but gusty, with winds out of the west up to 30 miles an hour. Clear tonight with lows around 60, and for the weekend, looking pretty nice. Sunny and dry most of the time, though there is a chance of some rain and storms Saturday afternoon and evening. Lows through the weekend in the 50s. Right now it's 61 in Milwaukee.
11: It's Morning Edition from NPR News. I'm Leila Fadel.
10: And I'm Steve Inskeep. Judging by his words, President Trump shifted from one reality to another in the course of a day.
11: The president said Thursday morning that the U.S. was planning new strikes on Iran. By the afternoon, the president talked of a peace deal already agreed to that could be signed, quote, soon. There's no confirmation that either of the president's contradictory claims were true. Iran says it has not agreed yet. This is the latest of the president's many sudden shifts on Iran, which again moved the stock market.
10: NPR international correspondent Aya Batraoui has been trying to sort out what, if anything, is really happening. Aya, good morning.
21: Good morning, Steve.
10: Or I should say good afternoon in the Middle East where you are.
21: Yes.
10: Setting aside the president's words, what has actually happened in the war this week?
21: It's been a week of whiplash attacks that threaten to unravel the entire ceasefire. And that's because this is a tenuous ceasefire that's neither a full peace nor a full-blown war, and it can quickly spiral. You know, after Israel bombed Lebanon's capital, Beirut, on Sunday, we saw Iran firing missiles at Israel in defense of the Iran-backed Hezbollah. Then Israel bombed Iran, and even Yemen's Houthis started launching missiles at Israel. And then Iran downed an American helicopter on Monday as the U.S. is trying to move ships through the Strait of Hormuz. And twice the U.S. attacked Iranian military sites this week in Iran, including hitting water reservoirs that thousands of people in Iran rely on for drinking water. We also saw the U.S. disabling three ships heading to Iranian ports as part of a naval blockade on Iran. But Stephen, one of those attacks, three Indian sailors were killed. And throughout all of this, Iran is attacking U.S. bases in Kuwait, Bahrain, and Jordan.
10: Wow, pretty violent week. But the president is now making this statement. He has said multiple times that peace is at hand. What is he saying this time?
21: He's basically calling it a done deal now. Here's what he told reporters at the White House yesterday about Iran.
22: And they've all approved the deal. Everybody's approved the deal. Now we'll get it finished up, and hopefully that'll be done.
21: So, Steve, while he's saying everyone has approved the deal, he's leaving out a clear timeline for when that can happen. He says it could happen in the next few days with the two sides signing a deal in Europe. But Iran says it's not yet done. Iran's foreign ministry says a deal has not been finalized. And Iranian media say that 2 weeks ago, there was almost a deal in place, but they say Trump added new demands. But what we know is Trump does want this war to end. This war is unpopular among Americans. This week, inflation hiked past 4% in the U.S. That's the highest in several years with gas prices up. So Trump's singular focus now is on getting the Strait of Hormuz open again. And any deal that extends the ceasefire so both sides can lift their blockades in the Gulf won't include nuclear talks. That'll come later. But for that oil to flow through the Strait again, you know, Iran has its demands. They continue to demand an end to Israel's war in Lebanon, which Israel so far isn't willing to do. They want assurances that they won't be bombed again, and they want the U.S. to unfreeze billions of their dollars.
10: You're telling us all this, of course, from Dubai in the United Arab Emirates. What do some of Iran's neighbors, like the one you're in, think of all this?
21: Well, Qatar, for example, has been taking on a bigger role in mediating. This week, Qatari officials were in Iran, and yesterday, Trump and Qatar's emir held a call in which messages from Iran were exchanged, and it's possible that is why Trump called off more attacks. But the United Arab Emirates, where I am, Steve, has also shifted its tone from being hawkish on Iran to aligning more with other countries in the region about ending this war. So this really leaves Israel as the only country railing against a diplomatic track. We've seen how that's led to heated conversations between Trump and Israel's prime minister, and both men face elections this year in which this war is playing a big part.
10: NPR international correspondent Abba Traoui in Dubai, thanks so much.
21: Thanks, Steve.
0: Let's bring Aaron David Miller into the conversation. He served as a negotiator and advisor on the Middle East for the State Department under both Democratic and Republican presidents. He's now a senior fellow at the Carnegie Endowment for International Peace. Good morning and welcome back to the program.
1: Morning, Layla. Great to be here with you.
0: In the span of just a few hours, President Trump went from threatening Iran with more attacks and the seizure of Khark Island to announcing a, quote, great settlement of the war. He even said, quote, we ended the war with Iran. Could a dramatic shift, like the president describes, really have happened this quickly?
1: No, and we've been here before. There's a bit of wash, rinse, and repeat here. I think by CNN's count, this is the 39th time the president, including yesterday, 39th time the president has basically put out a statement indicating we're on the cusp of an actual deal. I think it's reasonable to assume, and it is an assumption, that we're closer than ever, but ever actually has been extremely difficult to define when you're talking about Donald Trump and U.S.-Iranian negotiations.
0: Can Americans, U.S. allies, and foes like Iran believe the United States when the president is constantly changing the narrative so dramatically from threats of all-out war to close to peace to all-out war?
1: It's hard. We've undermined our credibility, I think, by wandering all over the parking lot. That's what happens in a war of choice when in essence, you don't define your objectives and you overestimate your own capacities and underestimate the capacity of the adversary. As your report suggested, we have no formal confirmation from the Iranians, and I suspect that they'll want to put some distance between the recent military action that the U.S. undertook to suggest that they're not coming to the table to sign any sort of agreement under pressure.
0: Prior to Thursday's announcement of a potential deal, negotiations stalled, and as we heard from our correspondent, Aya Petraoui, there was a lot of violence up until today. What does that suggest to you about what might have happened, is still happening at the negotiating table?
1: I mean, I think you've got two parties. And the Iranians, I think, their pain threshold is a bit higher. They think they're winning. I don't think they're delusional. It's a brutal, repressive, authoritarian regime. But I think it's taken advantage of this war of choice to weaponize geography and directly challenge the United States, which is new. The late departed Supreme Leader Ali Khamenei would have been very cautious, very risk-averse in terms of challenging the U.S., and the Iranians have done that. The question is whether they've reached the conclusion that they squeezed enough out of the United States in order to agree to this memorandum of understanding, which I hope isn't going to turn into a memorandum of misunderstanding.
0: I mean, so far, we haven't heard from the Iranians that they've actually agreed to this deal. Both Iran and the U.S. have claimed to have the upper hand with control of the Strait of Hormuz, that key waterway. Who do you think is really in control, and could that change in the next few days?
1: Look, the Iranians have weaponized geography. Their nuclear program, they want to become a nuclear latent weapon state. That is, they have all the elements that is required to produce a weapon, the fissile material, miniaturization of the warhead, the computer modeling, the delivery system, without perhaps making a decision to actually acquire a weapon. But their new nuke, so to speak, is Straits. And I think the Straits will, in fact, open, but we're going to live, I think, from here on in with the ever-present reality that whenever something goes wrong or whenever the Iranians want anything, they can constrain shipping there.
0: Hmm. You mentioned earlier that this leadership in Iran is directly challenging the United States. I mean, what do we know about Iran's leadership at this point and their willingness to embrace U.S. terms for a deal?
1: You know, I have to be honest here. I'm not an Iranian expert. I don't play one on television. I think there's a degree of opacity here with respect to what we really know about who's making the decisions and how they're being made. I think it's quite clear that Mujtaba al-Khamenei, the late leader's son, is involved in this process. They're invoking his name. He was apparently injured. How long it's going to take him, or whether or not he'll ever emerge with the influence that his father had, is unclear. The Islamic Revolutionary Guard Corps, the Basiji commanders, the security intel guys, I think it's safe to say that they are making the decisions. And as someone said, we've gone from divine power in Iran to hard power. And these guys basically have now survived the onslaught of the United States, the world's most formidable military power, and the region's most formidable military power, Israel. And in a way, they've called our bluff and gotten through this. So they're going to emerge emboldened, weakened in certain respects, but emboldened and capable of projecting their power.
21: And really quickly, I mean, even if there is a memorandum of understanding, the Iran nuclear deal took years to negotiate. Do you see this playing out over the course of months or years?
1: Like weeks and months. And these negotiations are going to represent the combination of root canal operations and migraine headaches. They are going to be incredibly painful if, in fact, they continue.
21: Aaron David Miller is a longtime diplomat who's now with the Carnegie Endowment for International Peace. Thank you again for your time.
1: Thanks, Layla.
10: Pope Leo is finishing a visit to Spain by focusing on refugees. He told those gathered on the island of Gran Canaria that the gospel demands the world must act. NPR religion correspondent Jason DeRose reports.
2: Pope Leo's visit to Spain's Gran Canaria highlights a theme of his ministry, the care Christians are called to extend to migrants in need. In this case, people fleeing famine, war, and abuse. The Pope spoke at a port where refugees arrive from Africa, notorious for its squalid conditions, known as the Dock of Shame.
4: Aquí hay personas recuperadas del mar.
2: Speaking in Spanish, Leo said, here there are people rescued from the sea and lifeless bodies recovered from the waters. He went on to say the church cannot ignore any place where hunger, thirst, violence, fear, or exile continue to wound human dignity.
4: También hoy existen monstruos que
2: Leo told those gathered that today monsters lurk in the waters.
4: Mafias que trafican.
2: Mafias of human traffickers who enslave women and children, and the monster of indifference, those who allow the poor to be swallowed by exploitation. Rebuking hardline immigration policies of many governments worldwide, he called on civil authorities to respect human dignity, saying it's not enough to just reinforce borders. He said humanity shouldn't grow accustomed to counting the dead and that human dignity has no passport.
4: Cada barca que llega no trae solo migrantes.
2: Pope Leo challenged those gathered on Gran Canaria and those listening around the world to regard every refugee boat that arrives as bringing more than just migrants. They bring a question, he said. What kind of world have we built if so many must risk death in search of life?
4: Para buscar vida.
2: Jason DeRose, NPR News.
6: In Milwaukee, I'm Rachel Owens with 89.7 WUWM. The time is 8:19. 30 years ago, Brad Nowell, the lead singer of the ska band Sublime, died of an overdose. Now his son Jacob is getting the band back together and is serving as the lead singer. Now Sublime is releasing its first album since 1996. We'll chat with Jacob about how he faced the dragon of filling the shoes of his father. That's coming up next on Morning Edition. Fair skies now at 64 degrees in Milwaukee. We dry out and cool down a little bit today with sunny skies, breezy winds, and highs in the 70s near the lake, 80s inland.
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7: 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I'm Leila Faldin.
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9: 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Sublime scored three huge hits with their major label debut.

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3: Well, I think we've got to get back to a concept of neighborliness. And part of what that means is being able to learn from one another, to sit down together, to break bread together, to be hospitable with one another. We're all here and have been given the opportunity to share in something very, very special. Why are we trying to destroy that? And I think, again, part of it just simply is there are people that are afraid that they are losing their sense of their own territory.
4: That's Billy Eccles Richter. He's lead pastor at Grace Avenue United Methodist Church in Frisco, Texas. Pastor Eccles Richter, thanks so much for talking to me.
3: Thanks, Michelle. It's been a pleasure.

0: 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I'm Michelle Martin.
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3: 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Do you suffer from eldest daughter syndrome? Find out what that is coming up next with On Point. Hope you're going to have a great weekend because it's going to be gorgeous and sunny. Lots of great weather to get outside and enjoy. 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
0: Live from NPR News in Washington, I'm Korva Coleman. The stock markets opened last hour in New York. Billionaire Elon Musk's SpaceX company has now started selling shares on the Nasdaq stock exchange, heard here. Stocks opened mixed this morning as SpaceX lifts off as a public company. NPR's Scott Horsley reports the Dow Jones Industrial Average climbed about 130 points in early trading.
11: SpaceX is looking to raise $75 billion by selling a small stake in the company to public investors. The funds would help to bankroll the company's space travel and artificial intelligence goals. Elon Musk will continue to control the vast majority of the company's shares, and the public offering will boost his already substantial fortune. Mortgage

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5: You're back with On Point. I'm Meghna Chakrabarty, and today we're talking about what the internet is calling eldest daughter syndrome. It may or may not be real, but it's a collection of really interesting hot takes on the internet that got us thinking about the expectation put on women in general, on daughters in general, in families. And Allison Ulfer joins us today. She's an associate professor at Baylor University and author of the book Good Daughtering: The Work You've Always Done, The Credit You've Never Gotten, and How to Finally Feel Like Enough. And Radhika Damian is with us as well. She's associate professor of social and personal psychology at the University of Houston. And let's go back to our On Point listeners. This is Maddie in Ventura, California. She says she's the eldest of four, but her siblings all have stronger personalities.
6: I think I would have been completely bullied if I'd been younger, but because I was the oldest, I got the respect of being the older sister. We're all in our 70s now, but I'm still the big sister, even though I am shorter than all of them.
5: And this is Christina in Milwaukee, Wisconsin. She told us it can be

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3: It's the Friday News Roundup. I'm Nyla Boodoo. Each week on 1A, we like to challenge you with our Friday News Quiz. Last week, we asked you what skyborne natural phenomenon surprised some New England residents. The answer was a sonic boom created by the breakup of a meteor as heavy as an elephant over the border between Massachusetts and New Hampshire. Congratulations to our winner, Todd Yeslow from Fayetteville, Arkansas. Todd, your swag is on the way. Now for this week's quiz. The New York Knicks completed one of the most remarkable turnarounds in professional sports on Wednesday night, a record-breaking comeback in Game 4 of the NBA Finals.
4: Brunson gets it, fires up a three. Shot no good, the tip is gone!
3: The Knicks erased a 29-point halftime deficit to beat the San Antonio Spurs by 1 point in the final seconds, as you just heard there. If they win Game 5 in San Antonio Saturday night, the Knicks will capture their first NBA title in 53 years. Here's your quiz question. In Wednesday's game, the Knicks broke the NBA Finals comeback record. Which team previously held that record until Wednesday? You can send us your answers using our app, 1A Vox Pop. Well, as always, we are accepting answers through Sunday evening. No Google, no AI. Good luck. Let's continue the news roundup with Megan Scully, Congress editor at Bloomberg News, David Smith, the Guardian's Washington Bureau Chief, and Naftali Ben-David, politics and government editor at the Washington Post. I wanted to talk about the Supreme Court. We've got a ruling any day now we're expecting on whether states' ballots must be received by election day to count. That case is involving Mississippi, but obviously the ruling could affect vote counting in at least a dozen states, including California. Naftali, we were just talking about this before the break, about the need to make this faster. David, could the Supreme Court ruling actually make

0: This is Fresh Air. Nearly 50 years after making Close Encounters of the Third Kind, Steven Spielberg returns to alien territory in his new sci-fi thriller, Disclosure Day. The film, which opens everywhere in theaters today, stars Emily Blunt and Josh O'Connor as two strangers trying to expose a U.S. conspiracy to cover up the existence of extraterrestrial life. Disclosure Day also features Colin Firth and Coleman Domingo. Our film critic Justin Chang has this review.
1: Earlier this year, former President Obama made waves in an interview when he said that he believed aliens were real, though he hadn't seen any evidence of them during his time in office. President Trump accused Obama of revealing classified information, but then said that he would direct government agencies to release a number of images showing alien and extraterrestrial activity. The Pentagon rolled out those photos last month, but they were largely deemed fuzzy and inconclusive. All this might sound like free publicity for Steven Spielberg's new thriller, Disclosure Day, which is about a massive U.S. conspiracy to hide the fact that aliens have been visiting Earth for decades. If anything, though, the movie's pleasures feel more retro than timely. It harks back to Spielberg's greatest alien-themed hits, like Close Encounters of the Third Kind, E.T., and War of the Worlds. But it also feels like a throwback to the 90s and early 2000s, the era of conspiracy-minded sci-fi series like The X-Files and M. Night Shyamalan's eerie crop circle thriller, Signs. Disclosure Day stars Josh O'Connor as Daniel Kellner, a cybersecurity expert who decides to blow the whistle on his employer, Wardex. That's a powerful agency operating outside the boundaries of the government that for decades has suppressed evidence of alien visits to Earth. Daniel has stolen video footage of these creatures, and he feels duty-bound to disclose it to the public, and to expose the sinister Wardex for having captured, detained, and even tortured its share of aliens. Meanwhile, in Kansas City, Missouri, something strange happens when a TV meteorologist named Margaret Fairchild, played by Emily Blunt, tries to deliver her morning weather report. She freezes up on the air and begins making strange, guttural clicking noises, speaking what appears to be a kind of alien language.
2: Good morning, Kansas City. Let's take a look at today. Today's...
1: Around this time, Margaret also finds that she can read the minds of the people around her, a gift that comes in handy once she, too, goes on the run, with Wardex agents in pursuit. Although Margaret and Daniel don't know each other, they share a mysterious connection. Noah Scanlon, the head of Wardex, played by an unusually terrifying Colin Firth, is determined to stop them before they can make contact. One of Scanlon's deadliest weapons is a form of mind-control technology that he uses to try to get Daniel's girlfriend, Jane, played by a very good Eve Hewson, to betray him. Whatever aliens might be capable of doing to us, the movie suggests, we have far more to fear from some of our fellow humans. The mind-control bit is one of the movie's cleverest sequences. A scene in which Margaret stages an almost Houdini-level escape is another. At 79, Spielberg is still the nimble filmmaker who delights in treating cinema as a magic trick. He's also as skilled with actors as ever. Firth injects a palpable sense of anguish into the role of the movie's big villain, and Josh O'Connor brings an everyman likability to his truth-telling tech whiz. But the most dazzlingly inventive work comes from Emily Blunt. Often a tough, sardonic screen presence, as in The Devil Wears Prada 2, she gets to flex her proven action and comedy muscles in a more earnest emotional register. Like Richard Dreyfuss's obsessed alien seeker in Close Encounters, Margaret is the kind of madly eccentric character Spielberg instinctively gravitates toward. Someone who has little idea where she's headed, but is convinced, rightly, that the truth really is out there. There are other memorable characters, too. Coleman Domingo gives a warm turn as a fellow whistleblower, who steers the operation from afar. And Elizabeth Marvel delivers a fine performance as a Catholic nun who, in one of the film's more thoughtful asides, claims that the existence of aliens doesn't threaten her belief in God. If anything, she says, it affirms that God, like the universe he created, is far bigger and more complex than humans like to acknowledge. That's a profoundly beautiful idea, though I wish Disclosure Day itself were a more complex movie. Spielberg's storytelling is often described as overly sentimental, which isn't always fair. His previous work, the semi-autobiographical The Fablemans, was one of the most genuinely moving films of his career. But sentimentality does ultimately overwhelm Disclosure Day, especially in the big finale, when the movie strains to bring its characters, and indeed all of humanity, together. Having shown us some of the terrible things powerful people are capable of, Spielberg makes a third-act lurch toward catharsis, as though desperate to suggest we aren't beyond redemption as a species. Like the existence of alien life, our essential goodness is easy enough to believe in, but a lot harder to prove.
0: Justin Chang is a film critic for The New Yorker. He reviewed Steven Spielberg's new film, Disclosure Day. On Monday's show, author Eddie Glaud on America at 250. We talk about his new book, America, USA, and the story he says this country keeps telling itself, from Frederick Douglass in 1876 to this 250th year, and what we choose to forget. I hope you can join us. To keep up with what's on the show and get highlights of our interviews, follow us on Instagram at NPR Fresh Air. 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We're rolling out new videos with in-studio guests, behind-the-scenes shorts, and iconic interviews from the archive. Fresh Air's executive producer is Sam Brigger. Our technical director and engineer is Audrey Bentham, with additional engineering support from Joyce Lieberman, Julian Hertzfeld, and Diana Martinez. Our interviews and reviews are produced and edited by Phyllis Myers, Anne-Marie Baldonado, Lauren Krenzel, Teresa Madden, Monique Nazareth, Thea Challoner, Susan Yakundi, Anna Bauman, and Nico Gonzalez-Whistler. Our digital media producer is Molly C.V. Nesper. For Terry Gross and Tanya Mosley, I'm Dave Davies.
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5: 89.7 WUWM acknowledges and thanks Educators Credit Union for their generous support of education reporting on WUWM. 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
7: 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I'm Excaret Nunez. Today, we'll explore why lease agreements are allowing closed-down Walgreens stores in Milwaukee to sit vacant. Then we'll learn about Milwaukee's last socialist mayor, Frank Seidler, and the impact he had on the city.
8: He, like Hone, like Seidel, certainly governed idealistically as someone who believed very much in socialist ideology. But, like his predecessors, he had to run a city.
7: Plus, we'll learn about Brillantes, a soccer club for young Latinas.
9: Of course, I'd like to say that she's, you know, developed better because of her opportunities with us. But for her, I feel like it's a change of mindset, a change of confidence, and a change in self-esteem.
7: All that's coming up on Lake Effect. But first, here are today's headlines.
10: Live from NPR News in Washington, I'm Windsor Johnston. The opening bell at the NASDAQ today as SpaceX made its market debut. NPR's Jeff Brumfield reports company shares opened above the listing price.
11: SpaceX began trading at $150 a share. That's around 11% over the $135 the company had named as its list price. It's now officially the largest initial public offering in history. The IPO is also set to make Elon Musk even richer. He could become the world's first trillionaire. The soaring stock price comes despite the fact that SpaceX has been recording big losses in its AI business. Investors are betting that Musk's vision can take the spaceflight company literally to the moon and beyond. Jeff Brumfield, NPR News.
10: A federal judge has issued a preliminary injunction blocking the Justice Department's nearly $1.8 billion anti-weaponization fund. The judge said the move was necessary despite the department's statements that the fund was not moving forward. NPR's Ryan Lucas reports.
12: At a court hearing on a lawsuit challenging the fund, U.S. District Judge Leonie Brinkema said the public statements from DOJ officials that the department was abandoning the fund were not sufficient. She noted that President Trump continues to publicly support the fund and that the government has refused to formally declare under oath that the fund is indeed dead. Judge Brinkema therefore issued a preliminary injunction blocking the fund, but she gave the Justice Department 1 week to provide a clear, unambiguous declaration under penalty of perjury, signed by the Acting Attorney General and the U.S. Treasury Secretary, that the fund will not move ahead. If it does so, the judge said she will likely dismiss the lawsuit. If the government does not do so, then the case will move forward. Ryan Lucas, NPR News, Alexandria, Virginia.
10: Ebola continues to spread in Eastern Democratic Republic of Congo. According to the latest figures, more than 670 people have contracted the virus and 136 have died. Emmett Livingstone reports.
13: All appears calm on the streets of Bunia, a city of over 1 million people in Ituri province in eastern Congo. But the easy atmosphere belies the ongoing crisis. Hand-washing stations have sprung up everywhere. And in a central plaza, a screen blares a video explaining Ebola symptoms on loop. 185 cases have been recorded in the city, but there is active transmission in the rural hinterland too. According to the latest government figures, confirmed cases have been recorded in over half of Ituri's health zones. No one knows the true number of people infected. Aid workers say that many people are choosing to stay at home if they develop symptoms, which is complicating the response. For NPR News, I'm Emmett Livingstone in Bunia.
10: On Wall Street, the Dow was up 352 points. This is NPR. Cleanup operations are underway across parts of the Midwest after severe storms brought tornadoes, power outages, and travel disruptions yesterday. More than 380,000 customers in Illinois and Indiana were left without electricity. Tornado damage was reported in several communities. There's one reported death in Iowa. The long-awaited opening of a massive new bridge between Detroit and Windsor, Ontario, Canada is being postponed. Officials in charge of the Gordie Howe International Bridge canceled a ribbon-cutting ceremony set for today. Quinn Kleinfelter from member station WDET reports.
14: The new span, jointly owned by Canada and the state of Michigan, would compete with the private Ambassador Bridge across one of the U.S. busiest trade corridors. But President Trump is engaging in a trade war with Canada. He's vowed to block the bridge from opening unless the U.S. receives extra trade concessions, even though Canada covered all of the cost of construction. Canadian Prime Minister Mark Carney says his nation is working through issues with the Trump administration, which is also negotiating a renewal of the free trade deal between the U.S., Canada, and Mexico. For NPR News, I'm Quinn Kleinfelter in Detroit.
10: Artist David Hockney has died. He was known for his vibrant paintings of swimming pools and California landscapes that helped define modern art. Born in Northern England, Hockney spent much of his life in Southern California and became one of the most influential British artists of the last century. He was 88 years old. This is NPR.
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7: This is Lake Effect from 89.7 WUWM, Milwaukee's NPR. I'm Excaret Nunez. Thanks for joining us today. Today, we'll look at the tenure of Frank Zeidler, the last socialist to serve as Milwaukee's mayor. But first, we'll start with this. Recent reporting from the Milwaukee Journal Sentinel looked into Walgreens leases throughout the city. The reporting found that the leases contain terms that restrict pharmacies and other businesses from moving into the stores, even if it's closed down. And those leases can last for decades, as long as the company continues to pay rent. One of the closed-down Walgreens locations has a lease that was signed in 2009 and lasts until 2084, preventing new business from moving in. WUWM's race and ethnicity reporter, Taryn Powell, is joined by Chad Venn, a real estate expert, to learn more about these types of leases and their provisions.
17: I'll just give you kind of a general overview on how a lot of commercial leases work, and they're much different than a multifamily or residential lease that you would see in an apartment. A lot of that language is governed by state statutes, and landlords have a very strict guidelines that they have to follow to make sure that everything is legally in compliance. When you're talking about commercial leases, and that's, you know, agreements that are in place between people who own buildings like office buildings, retail shops, shopping centers, industrial buildings, the terms of those leases are much more negotiable. And obviously, there's some legal standards that they have to follow, but they're governed a lot more by the business terms that the building owner and the tenant negotiate and come to terms with. When you talk about tenants like Walgreens, these are major, large corporate organizations. And a lot of times, they operate with a somewhat of a standard lease template that they start the negotiations with. And so a lot of the clauses that you see contained within these Walgreens leases, even though that there are negotiations that are going to change them site to site, many of the key provisions that are in them are just part of their standard lease that they agree to. And one of the questions I think that you had was about this idea of the exclusive use. And while it might be kind of an odd concept to, you know, consumers and neighborhoods or people unfamiliar with this, it's actually very common in these retail leases, especially when you're dealing with these larger corporate users like a Walgreens or a CVS or a lot of grocery stores. And the intent behind the exclusive use clause is to basically protect the business from competition coming into a center. And so when these agreements are put in place, I'll use an example of like a coffee shop. You know, if you are an operator of a coffee shop, whether that's Starbucks or even a small neighborhood coffee shop, you want some protections from the landlord being able to put a competitor in, you know, on the same building in the same shopping center as you do, because it's going to impact your sales. And so these exclusive use clauses are in there to really guard against the tenant's business. And in the case of Walgreens, there's the discussion about the pharmacy and the other restrictions that are able to happen within that center. And so I think the intent when they're signing these a lease leases is to really kind of protect against a landlord having the ability to put competitors in a same site, a same center to impede on their business. So in addition to the exclusive use, which kind of protects the tenant and gives them the sole right to operate that type of business in a shopping center, there's also things like the prohibited use that you see in a lot of commercial leases can call out specific things that tenants and future tenants don't have the ability to do within a center. And so sometimes those are written in there for the benefit of the landlord. And sometimes in the case of these larger corporate users, they're also put in place to kind of protect the building or the business that's operating within that building. And so a lot of these restrictions are things that either the building owner or large corporate tenants look at as a way to protect, you know, protect against reputation of the building, synergies of the building. And so a lot of these larger corporations, you know, they have an image and a brand that they're trying to convey, and they want to make sure that if they're going to commit to a long-term lease in a place, that the landlord doesn't just have the ability to put any type of operation they want in a shopping center that they might view as an impact to their brand reputation or to the use that they're looking to operate. What makes these Walgreens leases so complicated is that they're so long. And so many of the base leases that you see for a store like Walgreens start at something like 25 years on average. And so 25 years is a long time. And as the economy changes, as consumer behavior changes, it's really hard to see how some of these clauses are going to play out years down the road, decades down the road. In addition to the long term that they have of these leases, many of them also have renewal clauses in there, which allow the tenant the ability to continue their lease on usually for 5-year additional terms. And so when you look at the article in JS Online, it's referencing, you know, I think 75 to 80 years. Well, what that's taking into consideration is the original 25 years of that lease plus these additional renewal options that get put on the end of the lease term. And from the business's standpoint, they like those renewal options because if they're going to invest in a community, invest in a center, they want to make sure that they have the ability to maintain control of that space for a long period of time. And these leases that you see with the Walgreenses of the world are much longer than we see with a lot of traditional retailers in space, but the general terms are pretty common in the industry.
18: It's interesting to have these long kind of terms with just uncertainty of whether you will return. I guess that's what's kind of tripping me up a little bit.
17: What's hard for people that live in any community is that a lot of times these agreements happen between a user and an owner of a building. And, you know, when they're usually on the front end of it, it's with the best intent, right? When Walgreens signs this lease, when the landlord agrees to this lease, it's to provide long-term services for these communities. So they lock in these long-term leases, I don't believe, to like control and monopolize an area as much as they just want to ensure that they have control to run the business. Mm-hmm. Now, over multiple decades, you know, as I mentioned, consumer behavior changes. And so you're seeing a lot of these stores now closing that I don't believe it was the initial intent to let's just open a bunch of stores, see what works, and then close down the ones that don't. Mm-hmm. I think it's done with the intent of we want to be here long term. Now, if you live in one of those communities, you're just kind of subject to this agreement that you had no control over, nothing to do with.
18: Right.
17: And yeah, it could have a big impact on the neighborhood. I think, what's kind of important to know, and this is, you know, it's kind of confusing in itself as well, but the tenant is technically in a valid lease for many of these situations. And so as long as they're paying rent, mm-hmm. the original lease is still there. And certain leases have clauses in them. Like, for example, there's a clause called, you know, a dark store or a dark closure, where if a landlord has a concern that this could happen, they have the ability to write that into a lease, that a tenant doesn't have the ability to just close a store down and stop operating in it without the lease becoming invalid. Mm-hmm. And that's the landlord's way of protecting the integrity of their center, the other tenants that are in the center. Because if you bring in a large operator like a grocery store or a pharmacy, you know, that draws a lot of other businesses to the area. And those other businesses are there because they know the foot traffic and the pedestrians that are being brought in because of that user. And so they want to make sure that if they're going to commit to a lease that is outside of their control, that the large big box tenant that's kind of anchoring that center doesn't have the ability to just turn the lights off, walk away, stop operating, but still remain under a valid lease. That's one of those points that's negotiated, however. So if you're a landlord and you're dealing with a large credit tenant like a Walgreens, you might not have that ability to negotiate that into a lease because, you know, frankly, some of these tenants are very desirable for owners. And so they will concede on things for these larger operators than they would, you know, a smaller neighborhood startup company.
18: Very, very fascinating.
17: It's a unique place to be in for these centers because I'm speaking in generalities here. I'm not right. saying that this is across the board, but there could very well be a dark store with nobody operating, with no intent to move back. But as long as the tenant is still paying rent on that space, they remain a valid tenant under the terms of that lease. And with that valid lease stays those inclusive use clauses. You know, those prohibited use clauses they remain in effect.
18: Mm.
17: Now, some of these leases will also have things like sublease clauses in there, which gives the tenant the ability to try to locate another tenant to take over their lease.
18: Mm-hmm.
17: On occasion, there's conversations where landlords kind of recognize what's happening and they can try to negotiate to get out of that lease. But everything requires approval on both ends because the lease is the lease and it's the letter of the law until somebody is in default. And as long as they continue to pay and they're operating under the terms of their lease, there's really limited legal action that could be taken.
18: I'm glad you said that because I had a question about whether, you know, it even makes sense to take legal action in these cases. Are you aware of any other, like if it's elsewhere, if it's Milwaukee area, like if there have been any like legal challenges or like pushback to situations like this?
17: Sure. There's been challenges to these in areas like San Francisco, New York, bigger cities that, you know, don't, I mean, what they're trying to implement, and I don't have all the specifics to this,
18: mm-hmm.
17: but I know that certain municipalities are trying to add like a vacancy tax would be a way of looking at it. So if you're going to just own a property and not have anything operating in there, mm-hmm. you still have the legal ability to do so, but they're going to try to charge you some sort of a tax or a fee to try to encourage landlords and tenants to renegotiate these terms to get out of it,
18: mm-hmm.
17: because nobody wants to see an empty storefront. I mean, the building owner doesn't, you know, other tenants don't want, neighbors don't want it, cities don't want it. So there are a lot of areas where people are trying to work on ways that, you know, they can work around it. But legally, as far as I'm aware, I'm not aware of anything here locally that has been successful or anything that's even been discussed that could kind of operate along those same terms.
18: So I guess my final question, can you speak to the barriers this creates for those? I said, you know, earlier, it's predominantly been Black and Brown communities where these Walgreens have closed. And with these exclusions, certain industries cannot open up because of these, you know, term agreements. Can you just speak to like the barriers that this might create for those communities?
17: Yeah, it creates a very challenging situation, no doubt. You know, you have what were kind of center points of many communities. Walgreens was kind of notorious for getting the best locations in each area. And it's got to be very challenging for people who live in those communities who have these prime centers that don't have an operating service providing those needs anymore. And it creates some legal challenges because, as I stated, these leases don't really have a way to unwind them without people agreeing to do so. And if there were another operator or another user that would be willing to step in to that space, you know, in many cases, it's going to require Walgreens or the tenant in this case to sign off on it, and then the owner to sign off on it as well. And if Walgreens is in place with a really strong lease, it's going to require probably somebody at that level to step in to take over the lease for everyone to be able to agree to it. And so it's got to be very frustrating for people in the communities that have relied on these services that don't have that asset anymore that they can rely on. And it doesn't have a really easy answer to it. And, you know, if you are people who live in areas where this is affected by you, you know, I do imagine it puts a lot of extra stress and strain on trying to have to find ways to kind of relocate those services that are there. From a real estate perspective, it is challenging though. And I think if there was an easy answer, people would be able to try to figure out ways to solve it. The hope would be that another operator sees promise in a neighborhood or a community and sees the value in it and wants to be able to approach either the owner or the tenant to take over and run their business there.
7: 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He spoke with WUWM's race and ethnicity reporter, Taryn Powell. 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In about 20 minutes, we'll meet the women behind Brillantes, a soccer club for young Latinas. But first, we'll learn about the last socialist to hold the mayor's office in Milwaukee and the impact he had on the city. That's coming up on Lake Effect on Milwaukee's NPR.

0: 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Down here in Chicago, we love going to Summerfest, so we scheduled a Wait, Wait show live at the Riverside Theater on July 9th. 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
2: 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I'm Excaret Nunez. Milwaukee is known for its deep ties to socialism. It was the first city to elect a socialist mayor, and it was the first place to elect a socialist to Congress. Last week, we learned about the many accomplishments of Mayor Daniel Hone. This week, Lake Effect's Joy Powers explores the tenure of Milwaukee's last socialist mayor, Frank Seidler, and what socialism looks like in the city today.
3: It's 1948, by the time Milwaukee elects its third socialist mayor, and the city was a very different place than it had been just a few decades earlier. Frank Seidler had joined the Socialist Party as a young man, at the height of the Great Depression, but the party had changed a lot over the last decade, as historian Ames McGinnis explains.
4: The Socialist Party, as it existed in 1948, was kind of just barely hanging on, and the group of young people, relatively young people, like Seidler himself, who were at the center of it, were actually relatively newcomers to the party, trying to reinvent it for a different historical moment.
3: The Social Democrats had lost many of their most fervent leaders to death or defection, and the city was undergoing a massive transformation. The end of World War II marked a new era in America, and Milwaukee was no exception. The metropolitan area was quickly expanding, but the city's aging infrastructure was struggling to keep up. To get elected as mayor, Seidler would need far more support than the socialists could provide. Historian John Gerda explains.
5: By that time, there was no longer a socialist organization that could do the bundle brigade of the literature drops. You know, in 48 hours, they could blanket the city, you know, with periodicals in any language that was desired. So he ran with the Municipal Enterprise Committee and pretty much a volunteer-led people on the left wing, idealists, good government types. So it was kind of a ragtag campaign, but he was someone who was carrying on quite visibly and openly the legacy of the socialists, you know, that had done such good things for Milwaukee over the years.
3: Frank Seidler was following in the footsteps of his brother Carl, who had previously unseated the city's longest-serving socialist mayor, Daniel Hone. Carl, a conservative, served 2 years as mayor before going overseas to fight in World War II, where he was killed at sea. When Frank Seidler was elected mayor in 1948, some questioned whether he was elected on the strength of his argument or the strength of his family name. But regardless of how he'd gotten there, Mayor Seidler had big plans for his time in office.
5: He, like Hone, like Seidel, certainly governed idealistically and someone who believed very much in socialist ideology. But like his predecessors, he had to run a city. You know, he had to deal with very practical kinds of concerns. And two of those were very important for Frank Seidler, where you have 15 years of depression and war. The streets had gone to pot. The infrastructure had suffered because there was no money during the Depression and no will during the war because everything was diverted to the war effort. So he had to do a very concerted campaign of rebuilding of the infrastructure. And you know, the city's responsible for a lot, you know, bridges and buildings, streets. So that was a large part of what he had to do.
3: Like Seidel and Hone before him, Seidler was also very focused on housing for the average Milwaukeean. By 1948, the nation was facing a severe housing shortage. It had started decades earlier, but the end of the war and the beginning of the baby boom turned the shortage into a crisis. Here's history teacher John Deisinger.
6: Zeidler is always really worried. He has this sort of concern, which was very common among urbanists of the mid-20th century. He's terrified of the specter of the slum, of the overcrowded, dangerous, dirty city. And he's really worried that Milwaukee is growing too fast for its boundaries.
3: At the same time, the areas around the city were quickly being filled by new developments and the expansion of the suburbs. Zeidler saw this as a direct threat to the health of Milwaukee, and he didn't hide his disdain for the suburbs.
6: He does not like the suburbs. He famously says, we consult with the suburban governments, but we do not believe they have reason for existing. He sees the suburbs as basically a way for the privileged to freeload on Milwaukee, to basically work in the city or own business in the city and then go home to their little borough in Cudahy or Wauwatosa or Whitefish Bay and not pay any taxes. And so he embarks on that process of annexation, of literally expanding Milwaukee's boundaries into surrounding areas.
3: Under the Zeidler administration, the city had a massive campaign of expansion and began annexing large parts of the surrounding area, as John Gerda describes.
5: Milwaukee was pretty much landlocked in those years, and Frank Zeidler, with his field marshal, a guy named Art Werba, annexed land aggressively. Milwaukee doubled its land area during the Zeidler administration, basically from 50 to 100 square miles.
3: The annexation campaign was important for two main reasons. It gave Milwaukee new space to build homes for its growing population. It also served a practical financial function to help ease the burden on Milwaukeeans who were paying to rebuild the city's aging infrastructure.
5: What that did was it created a tax base inside what might have been suburban. And Milwaukee and Brown Deer fought like crazy. And Milwaukee won that war in the Supreme Court. So Brown Deer became a village of its own, but it would have had the whole northwest side that became Milwaukee's. And what that meant was you have a place for Milwaukee to grow and a place for Milwaukee to develop tax base that helped to ease the burden on the older part of town, you know, that was in more serious need of repair and reinvestment.
3: The expansion included the town of Granville to the north and town of Lake to the south, and other border areas on all sides of the city. Although Zeidler was unable to stop the expansion of the suburbs, he was able to nearly double the size of the city at a time when Milwaukee's population was changing.
5: The last one to incorporate was 1957. That was Greenfield, and that was the last link in the Iron Ring. Since then, Milwaukee's had piecemeal annexations that pretty much locked Milwaukee into its present dimensions.
3: Like previous socialist mayors, Zeidler was focused on building more public housing. And like previous mayors, he faced an uphill battle. Here's Ames McGinnis.
4: Although he made some important kind of first steps in that direction, many of his efforts were thwarted by a very intense and coordinated campaign led by enemies of public housing, including people in the real estate industry, private corporations, right-wing voters, and political leaders in Milwaukee suburbs. And this happens in the context of struggles not just over housing, but also over race in the city.
3: Zeidler was an advocate of integrated public housing, which in the 1950s put him at odds with large swaths of Milwaukee's white community. The Great Migration had come to the city as many Southern Black Americans looked for new horizons after World War II.
4: Frank Zeidler and other advocates of public housing are accused of building public housing as a way of recruiting Black people to move to Milwaukee and then vote for Zeidler and his allies. These racist campaigns are really ugly and produce a lot of scars across the urban landscape and the metropolitan landscape that in different ways, I think, are still with us today.
3: During his time in office, Zeidler had advocated for public housing in Black neighborhoods and created a human rights commission, which put him in the crosshairs of the burgeoning civil rights struggle, that would dominate political life in the city a decade later. Zeidler's politics also put him in the crosshairs of the anti-communist fervor that had proliferated in the U.S., thanks in part to another Wisconsin politician, Senator Joseph McCarthy. The communist accusations were baseless.
4: There was a real contradiction there that Zeidler and even his opponents, I think, recognized, which was that Frank Zeidler was never a communist. In fact, he was a stalwart anti-communist. Socialists by the 1950s were very anti-authoritarian, pro-democracy, and hugely critical of the Soviet Union. You can imagine then how maddening this would be for Zeidler to find himself being accused of being a communist or even a Stalinist, when that's antithetical to the very essence of how he sees socialism.
3: By Zeidler's third campaign for re-election, the attacks had taken their toll. In 1960, he decided to retire. Ironically, one of Zeidler's biggest accomplishments in office would end up decimating some of the black neighborhoods he had been accused of favoring. Here's John Gerda.
5: He was also an early proponent of freeways back in the days when they were not controversial. There was so much gridlock back in those years that anything, you know, that would keep you from having to wait through six stoplights, you know, to get across Wisconsin Avenue was greeted with a lot of enthusiasm.
3: Black neighborhoods like Bronzeville were carved up to make way for the highways, destroying homes and businesses alike. The planning and construction had started during the Zeidler administration, although the depth of the destruction wouldn't be realized for decades. Zeidler may have left office in 1960, but he didn't leave his civic life behind him.
5: He spent 46 years not being mayor. And I think during that time established himself as kind of the model of what a citizen should be. You know, it's just generous with his time, always curious, always taking a part in discussions, and kind of staying in the game in so many important ways.
3: Zeidler remained a committed socialist through the rest of his life, helping reform the Social Democratic Party into the Socialist Party of the United States of America in 1973. But his work expanded far beyond politics. Here's Ames McGinnis.
4: If you look at Frank Zeidler's resume at the end of his life, it's just extraordinary. The number of different organizations and clubs that he's not only a part of, but he's showing up and helping to lead. Just an incredibly inspiring figure.
3: Today, a new breed of socialists have been making waves in the U.S., led by the Democratic Socialists of America, or DSA. It's an organization that promotes socialist policies, but it's not a traditional political party like the Social Democrats were. Instead, most prominent DSA elected officials are Democrats, like New York City Mayor Zohran Mamdani or U.S. Representative Alexandria Ocasio-Cortez. In 2020, DSA member Ryan Clancy became the first socialist elected to the Milwaukee County Board since 1956. Today, he represents Wisconsin's 19th Assembly District. While the DSA has some core differences from the Social Democrats before them, Representative Clancy says they share some core values.
7: We are focused on, you know, pragmatic issues, but also towards larger goals. So, you know, we're all in favor of a public option, for example, for health insurance. But we all realize that the best solution here is universal single payer health care at the national level. You know, we're all in favor of the right to counsel, which I passed at the county level, which provides attorneys to folks facing eviction. But ultimately, we know that the bigger solution is social and cooperative housing. So we are both pragmatic, but also we have our sights on that larger kind of institutional change as well.
3: History teacher John Deisinger is also a member of the DSA. He sees a lot of commonality between now and the time period where the Social Democrats rose to power.
6: The socialists rose out of what is sometimes called the Gilded Age, where the United States was seeing enormous wealth inequality, more and more of the nation's wealth congregating in the private fortunes of men like Rockefeller, Carnegie, and Morgan. so too today. We see more and more wealth being accumulated in the private fortunes of people like Jeff Bezos or Elon Musk or Mark Zuckerberg. Wealth inequality is at its highest point in terms of percentage of wealth held by the very top fraction of a percent in this country. It's at its highest point since the Gilded Age.
3: After the McCarthy era, the rise and fall of the Soviet Union, and decades of anti-communist sentiments being conflated with socialist ideals, politicians like Representative Ryan Clancy are redefining what their party means for the public.
7: We are forging what socialism is, and we are taking that definition out of the hands of Fox News. And it's great, and it's a long process. I think, you know, the rise of socialism in the turn of the century, in the early 1900s, was not an immediate overnight thing. It was a slog. They went up gradually, and we're going up much quicker.
3: The legacy of the Milwaukee Socialists lives on in the city through its parks, its water, and the very land it sits on. But the future of socialism in the city is yet to be seen. Today, Frank Zeidler is considered Milwaukee's last socialist mayor, but he may not be for long.
2: 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Still to come, we'll learn about a soccer club that's giving opportunities to young Latinas in Milwaukee.
8: So I started playing rec soccer, and it was a team with all boys and with like two girls. And when you play with boys, sometimes they won't pass you the ball. You won't get as much time. It's like you're just there. It just wasn't good. Like, I wasn't good. I wasn't getting minutes. I feel like I wasn't getting any better.
2: That's next on Lake Effect on Milwaukee's NPR.

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5: 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I'm Excaret Nunez. If you wanted to sign your kids up for youth sports, would you know where to start or even what the cost might be? Brillantes is a soccer club on Milwaukee's South Side. It's relatively new, but the club provides coaching and mentorship for young Latinas interested in the world's game. WUWM's Jimmy Gutierrez brings us the story of Brillantes and the impact the organization is having on kids and families alike. That was WUWM's Jimmy Gutierrez reporting. You heard from Ariana Sanchez, Carolina Lomeli, and KB Bayo.
6: This is the sound of a million-dollar turf field and stadium. In late May, with perfect weekend weather, it's serving as a soccer field for over 50 young Latinas.
7: How's it going?
8: Great. Yeah. Well, we're losing a little bit, but it's really fun.
6: This is Ariana, or Ari Sanchez. She's 15, and she is going hard out here. We're at Carroll College in Waukesha, about 20 miles from Milwaukee, where most of these girls are from. It's their first time playing on this field, first time with these coaches, most who have played college ball.
9: Hi, my name is Carolina Lomeli. I brought my two daughters, Ariana Sanchez and Allison Sanchez.
6: Carolina, who never expected to be a mom, but was always a soccer player, just smiles, taking it all in. Because girls haven't always had opportunities like this.
9: The feelings are just incredible. I can't believe they're playing the sport that I love, but just seeing them, it's... I want to tear up sometimes. I want to cry. That's what I love.
6: Legacy Sports is hosting this one-day skills camp, but the girls from Milwaukee are coming from a different place, Brillantes, a soccer community on the South Side. And all of this, the field, the coaching, the slick jerseys the girls are wearing, it was all free. KB Payo is one of the co-founders.
7: If Legacy hadn't stepped up and like said, hey, we'll do this for you, how much would something like this cost?
8: Oh,
7: the group and like each person, each kid.
8: Usually for something like this, each kid is probably $150 to $250.
7: Just for the day.
8: Just for the day, yeah, this kind of experience. So to bring it at no cost and just have it purely be like, just come enjoy. Parents don't have to worry about anything. Like, just come enjoy is really awesome.
6: Brillantes has only been around for 18 months, but their impact is huge. Maybe even life-changing for some of the girls. While there are other soccer programs around Milwaukee, even a few in the central city, Brillantes serves girls exclusively. Girls that want to play, like Ari Sanchez.
8: Of course, I'd like to say that she's, you know, developed better because of

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1: A model, especially in a sport like soccer that hasn't been around super long in the United States, hasn't been ingrained in quote-unquote American culture for a really long time. And so if you have money and resources, transportation, etc., like, you can play and have anything open to you, but the kids that don't have that can't access soccer in that way.
2: KB's kids haven't had that access. And it's not just youth sports working against young Latinas.
1: To me, they are the most marginalized athlete that we have in this country. When we're talking about language barriers, socioeconomic status, and then also both internal and external culture against them.
2: If you're a girl growing up in a Latino household, you might not be encouraged to play youth sports like your brothers. When KB started coaching girls soccer in a different league, they saw that gap in development up close when playing all-white teams from around Milwaukee suburbs.
1: So we had our first game, and I could just see, like, the girls on the other side of the field compared to my girls, like, were like machines already. And I'm like, how are you even this good at 8, 9 years old? It pissed us off that it was still happening to girls. And like I said, I wasn't there to just, like, spend some afternoons doing whatever. Like, I was there to make a difference. And for me, like, that was the opportunity to make a difference, is to do something about this opportunity gap that exists before the girls are even on the field.
2: Enter Briantes. KB grew up with an older sister and 4 brothers. And being stuck in the middle of those siblings, the big question was always, can you hang in sports? Growing up in a basketball family, naturally, that was KB's first love.
1: I was at every one of my brother's games, not because I had to be, because I wanted to be. I was in the backyard playing with the neighbor boys all day, every day. And then by myself, I was putting in a couple hours a day, like, as like a 5-year-old. Like, just, I just was a fanatic. But yeah, I never was put into sports because at that time, like, my mom didn't realize that, like, your daughters could be athletes, right?
2: A few years later, KB found soccer and quickly learned all about that opportunity gap. There was this one weekend, KB was in middle school at one of their soccer games, and on the field right next to them, there was this team playing in super cool jerseys, fresh gear, they were getting coached hard, and they were winning. It was called club soccer. Today, around Milwaukee, youth club soccer, teams that travel, have paid coaching, that sweet gear, can range anywhere from $500 to thousands and thousands of dollars per kid. With Briantes, KB made it a point that money wouldn't be a barrier for kids improving.
1: There's a group of 4 high school girls that I met last summer, and I saw some talent in them and some grit, and after talking to them, realized that they'd never been on a club team before, and I was like, how are you 17 years old and, like, this decent at soccer, and, like, you've never played on an organized club team before?
2: Turns out the kids dreamed of playing club. But 2 of them were going to be seniors.
1: So this was actually, like, the last year of their life that they'd be able to play youth club soccer. And so I was like, no, we got to get you guys into something. After these girls did their first tournament with their club team, afterwards, like, they were texting me, like, thank you so much for this opportunity. Like, I never thought I could be a player at this level. Like, I never thought I'd have an experience like this. Like, my confidence has, like, risen so much. Like, getting that feedback from them was a huge moment for me.
2: I feel like an earnest text from a teenager is, like, the most special thing anyone can get in this world.
1: No, like, it's tough. And so, like, to receive that in, like, a small wave, like, it was incredible.
3: So wait, that's how I sound?
4: Wait, I want to hear.
3: Oh, so we don't sound that bad.
4: Wait. Oh, my God.
3: Pull it away.
4: Oh.
2: Carolina Lomeli, from the beginning of the story, sees a lot of similarities with KB. She also grew up loving the game, even if the game didn't love her back.
3: I was raised in a farm back in Jalisco, Mexico. There's a soccer field right in front of that, my house, my parents' house. So it was very hard not for me to like it, even though the name calling, it was horrible. I think my dad, he knew that I was talented, but I think that it hurt him when he would hear people talking. But that didn't stop me.
2: As a mom, she didn't want to push Ari to play, but she did want to make sure that she had the opportunity to if she wanted it.
4: To me, soccer, it never really caught my eye. Like, I knew my mom played, but it wasn't like, oh my God, like, I really want to go play. No, it was never that.
2: Right after COVID, Carolina

0: pushed Ari to get out of the house, move her body, and soccer still meant the world to Carolina.
1: So I started playing rec soccer, and it was a team with all boys and with like two girls, which is where I met my best friend. And when you play with boys, sometimes they won't pass you the ball, you won't get as much time. It's like you're just there. It just wasn't good. Like, I wasn't good. I wasn't getting minutes. I feel like I wasn't getting any better.
0: But there was something there. Carolina signed her up for club ball, then her high school team. But where things changed for Ari and her relationship to the game was joining Briantes and all of that hard work that KB's done for the girls.
2: Even just that feel, you said it was hot, but be on that field.
3: They told him how much it was, the per hour. Ari, did he tell you? Like $400, a couple $100 per hour.
2: Yeah.
1: Which one?
3: Carol. The turf.
1: They were paying for it?
2: Well, he got the hookup, the legacy guy.
3: Yes.
1: Oh.
3: Yeah, so they don't know those things. And that's sometimes what, you know, it's sad to me because I'm like, guys, there's a lot of work, hard work happening behind the scenes. What she's doing for the community, it's just amazing.
0: Ari has since gone to ID camps, which gets young players in front of coaches and scouts. She's visited D1 colleges, talked with some of the players on the team. And later this month, a group of Briantes girls are playing in a big soccer tournament in Chicago.
1: All these opportunities that KB has like gotten us, they really are like amazing, because I don't think if I like had joined like Briantes, I don't think I would have gotten like these opportunities for free.
0: You might have picked up by now that ball is life for mother and daughter, which means a lot of tough coaching for mom. At the camp on that $1 million field, every time I talked with Carolina, she brought up Ari's play, even if I didn't ask about it. And after every game, she'll let Ari know how she did.
2: Well, tell me like a average game, not a good game or a bad game, but what does the talk sound like?
3: Like, why you didn't look at me when I tell you to keep running? Why are you giving up so fast? Why you're not fighting for every ball? Why you have not implemented the guidance I provided to you last game? Where my talk's going? But I always wanted to ask you, what are your thoughts when I'm here talking for a couple minutes about the game, and I know you don't want me to talk to you about it. You just want to see what you think.
1: I feel like maybe sometimes...
3: Just say it.
1: Sometimes I feel like maybe I'm not good enough. Maybe that I should have done something better. I feel like everything that I do, I take it negatively. Like, I can never think on the positive side. And when coaches, like, tell me things, I'm like, oh, like, you're good. Like, you're talented. I'm like, are they just saying this because, like, they feel bad? Like, do I really have something?
0: Growing up playing youth sports, you might find dads that coach their boys hard. I've seen teammates break down on the field after hearing from their dad. I've seen dads run onto fields and courts mid-game. And that's a lot to unpack, but what is clear is that it says something that a mom can really coach her daughter. It says something about that opportunity gap and how it might be slowly closing.
1: My mom, she will talk her head off about what I did wrong, what I did right, all the way home. And it's funny because like everyone's like, really, like your mom? And I'm like, yeah, my mom, like she's the one who played soccer, like she's in love with it. So she's gonna say what I did wrong, what I did right. Like she's not gonna lie to my face and say I had a good game. Like she's gonna tell me what I did wrong, what I did right, and just give me that constructive feedback.
0: Another part of Briantes and a big part of this community was to create an inclusive space for Latinas and Latino families. Ari grew up in a majority white setting, playing on majority white teams. Briantes has given her soccer, sure, but also a connection to her culture.
1: So when I joined, I was like kind of happy that it was like with people that I could probably bond with a little more, a little easier, people that I could relate to. With the things that like go on in the world, sometimes you may hear like a little racism in like certain places, and it gets like all up in your head and stuff like that. So being in a space with like girls that really are like you, it's amazing. It really is like beautiful to see like all these girls together.
3: The people they're taking in sometimes, they're not criminals. That's the sad part. I'm not saying that I'm against that, but if they're criminals, yeah, they have to pay for what they did, right? If they're not, they're here just working, taking their kids to school, taking their kids to play a sport. I don't think that there's nothing wrong with that, right? I do think that we should be we should be all feeling safe playing the sport we loved. But I know there's a lot of families out there, and they're not. And that makes me really sad.
0: Back at the skills camp, Carolina is talking with one of Legacy's coaches and co-founders. They're the ones hosting the event. She wants to know what the coach sees in Ari's game.
4: The girls that are high level, they want more. They demand more, so you have to give them more.
0: This is Derek Marie.
4: When I was doing this with the older girls over there, I'm coaching them the same way I coach my guys, because they can handle it, and you know what? Women listen better. They can take it.
3: It's awesome to hear. Well, what we're going to take. I'm learning a lot as well, just from listening to you.
0: Derek has coached college, club, and high school ball for over 10 years. And while all of this, a day camp for 50-plus kids, might bring in over $10,000, it was an easy call to give it away and support the work KB is doing.
4: We are kids of immigrants, right? So, like, without somebody at some point or people giving us an opportunity, we aren't where we're at. So KB was like, what's the catch? I'm like, literally, we make enough money doing other things. What's important to us is we give it back.
0: Derek's dad immigrated from the island of Dominica in the West Indies, first going to New York before joining the Navy and then serving in Vietnam.
4: When he was leaving Vietnam, his bunkmate, they were about to leave. My dad had no home here. He was just here, right? He was just a foreign land to him. And he said, you know, asked his bunkmate, where are you going? He said, I'm going to go home. And the guy's like, well, where is home? He's like, well, I'm from Marshfield, Wisconsin.
0: Derek's dad takes along, finds a woman, and eventually settles down in Stevens Point. All of this is a full circle moment for Derek and his partners at Legacy, closing that gap.
4: How often do you see an all-girls, all-minority camp at a turf field fort and there's no ask? Never, bro. Never.
0: On the other side of the field, Ari's in a dribbling drill. She's smiling, playing loose, having fun. I've only seen this side of her, but Carolina tells me that this atmosphere is different. And it brings out a different side of her daughter.
3: And let me tell you, just with Brianda, she's a different person. She feels more comfortable. She feels at home. And I think what KB provides to them, it's that safe environment when she gets to be herself. And I'm like, you're not as shy as you used to be, huh? She's like, no, I'm not. I'm like, I like that.
0: Ari looks tired from the last drill, breathing heavily, but still ready. She's been one of the stars of the day. Something she's heard from everyone, the coaches, other players, even her mom.
2: Yeah, how was that?
1: Very tiring. I kind of fell like a couple times.
2: You were going at it, though.
1: Yeah, it's just I'm not used to playing on turf.
2: So that was a fun drill. Do you know what comes next?
1: No, actually, I don't. They haven't said anything.
2: Okay. But I'm sure you're ready for it.
1: No, yeah. That's what I came here to do.
2: Let's go.
5: That's Lake Effect for today. I'm Excaret Nunez. Audrey Nowakowski, Joy Powers, and Sam Woods join me in producing Lake Effect each week, with help from Graham Thomas. Becky Mortensen is our executive producer, and Emily Files helps edit the show. We also heard from Taryn Powell, Jimmy Gutierrez, Mayan Silver, and Susan Bentz from the WUWM news team this week. Jason Reavy is our studio engineer, Valeria Navarro Villegas is our digital operations manager, and Trevor Shep wrote our theme music. 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
1: And her entourage did some posts about their ghost hunting experience in the hotel. And if you believe the stallion, and who doesn't, she had a ghostly encounter there.
2: So who is this ghost waking up celebrities and freaking out baseball players? According to Lardinoy, all signs point towards Charles Pfister himself.
1: Charles Pfister is so closely connected with this hotel, he becomes kind of the spokes ghost. And if you had to have a ghost in a hotel, I can't think of a better one than Charles Pfister. Because Charles Pfister, it appears, just wants you to have an amazing time in his hotel.
2: I reached out to the hotel, and they did not get back to me. They generally don't comment on any rumors related to the hotel's ghost, but they did post on Twitter in 2013 saying, "The only thing haunting us here is the spirit of hospitality."
1: If you think of the Pfister ghost as Charles Pfister, with a careful eye watching over his hotel, it's actually quite delightful. I ain't afraid of

0: By the way, I've also stayed at the Fester and I didn't see or hear anything. That story was produced by Lake Effect's Becky Mortensen back in 2022. 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
2: I'm Peter Sagal. 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Here's a hint. 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
4: 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I'm Elsa Chang.
5: And I'm Mary Louise Kelly. The Supreme Court's latest weakening of the Voting Rights Act has left limited ways to fight racial discrimination in redistricting. But advocates of minority voters are pushing forward with what they see as short-term solutions. NPR's Hansilo Wong reports.
6: Weeks after the Supreme Court struck down a Louisiana congressional map as an unconstitutional racial gerrymander, voting rights advocates rallied at Delaware's state capitol.
7: Voting rights are under attack. What do we do?
8: Woo!
6: A group of Democratic state lawmakers is fighting back with a new bill. It would add Delaware to about a dozen states that have passed state-level voting rights acts that build upon federal anti-discrimination protections. State Representative Larry Lambert says the Delaware John Lewis Voting Rights Act has been in the works for a while.
9: When the decision came down, we started putting in a lot more hours, a lot more meetings. Here in Delaware, we knew that it was time to act with urgency.
6: Why the urgency here in Delaware?
9: Now, Delaware is the seventh blackest state in the nation in regards to percentage of African Americans. And we see that a lot of focus has been put on these states that have a higher percentage of African Americans.
6: States like Louisiana and Alabama, where voting is racially polarized. Republican lawmakers in those states recently eliminated congressional districts where black voters had a realistic opportunity of electing their preferred candidates. But state

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6: You're listening to Milwaukee's NPR. 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
7: Live from NPR News in Culver City, California, I'm Dwayne Brown. The Trump administration has an outline for a proposal to end the war with Iran. It reportedly includes reopening the critical Strait of Hormuz and ending the U.S. blockade, which has caused energy prices to spike worldwide. Aaron David Miller has served as a negotiator and advisor to both Democratic and Republican presidents. He says until a deal is officially done, uncertainty remains.
8: We've been here before. There's a bit of wash, rinse, and repeat here. I think by CNN's count, this is the 39th time the president, including yesterday, 39th time the president has basically put out a statement indicating we're on the cusp of an actual deal. I think it's reasonable to assume, and it is an assumption, that we are closer than ever, but ever actually has been extremely difficult to define when you're talking about Donald Trump and U.S.-Iranian negotiations.
7: Pakistan's prime minister says the U.S. and Iran have agreed to wording of a deal, but mediators on both sides are still working to finalize it. In Ohio, a group that organizes political activities for Democratic causes has been raided by the FBI. From Ohio Public Radio, Joe Ingles reports.
9: Ohio Organizing Collaborative board member Prentice Haney says FBI agents have searched premises and in some cases taken laptops and electronic devices as well as interviewed people who work with the organization.
10: There's no reason for over 100 agents to be knocking on the doors of everyday Ohioans demanding and accusing people of voter fraud as if it was a witch hunt and scaring them with their children, following them in their cars to school and to work. I mean, this was a full-out assault. I mean, we haven't seen anything like this in Selma.
9: Haney says the people who were contacted by the FBI were told it was related to a case of voter fraud. The FBI has been contacted for comment.
7: You are listening to NPR News. New research on workers in the medical field takes a closer look at their ability to prevent the leading cause of maternal mortality. Ari Daniel has more on the study.
11: Postpartum hemorrhage, or excessive bleeding after childbirth, affects 27 million women each year and kills 43,000. In the delivery room, it can be a race against time, says Adam Duval, professor of maternal health at the University of Oxford.
12: If you intervene early enough, you can then give treatments promptly.
11: To do so, Duval says it's essential to measure the blood loss rather than merely eyeballing it, which allows medical workers to identify and treat these hemorrhages with multiple interventions simultaneously. Altogether, in a trial across four African countries, this approach saw a 60% reduction in severe bleeding. For NPR News, I'm Ari Daniel.
7: The artificial intelligence company Anthropic is launching a fellowship program to help nonprofit organizations use its technology more effectively. Anthropic donating $150 million to train 1,000 fellows in various organizations across the country for 1 year. Earlier this week, the company's CEO warned that AI could cause significant disruptions in the labor market and pledged $200 million to support displaced workers. Anthropic recently filed papers to go public. This is NPR News.
1: 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I'm Rob Larry. The time is now 4:34. So if you know any butterflies, please tell them that city officials have a special place by the lake that they want them to come hang out at this summer.
0: So you could call this a prairie enhancement, but also an expansion of an existing prairie within the park's boundaries.
1: We'll learn more from environmental reporter Susan Benz coming up in 10 minutes.
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15: It's All Things Considered from NPR News. I'm Mary Louise Kelly in Washington.
16: And I'm Elsa Chang in Culver City, California. President Trump may not have top billing at the John F. Kennedy Center for the Performing Arts much longer. Today, a federal judge denied an appeal by the center's board of trustees for a stay on the removal of Trump's name from the building. And now the Trump administration has filed for an emergency stay. NPR's Chloe Veltman joins us now with the latest on this very quickly developing situation. Hi, Chloe.
17: Hi, Elsa.
16: Hi. Okay. What is going on at the Kennedy Center right now?
17: Okay. Well, right now there's this half-built scaffolding outside the signage on the facade of the building. Workmen were still putting it together and there was a crowd of people gathered underneath waiting to see what happens when a rainstorm started. So workers stopped for now. Workmen started to build the scaffolding a few hours before U.S. District Judge Christopher Cooper said no to the Board of Trustees' appeal to stay the removal of Trump's name from the building.
16: Huh, and why did the workers do that ahead of the ruling?
17: Today was the deadline for the board, which is stacked with President Trump's allies, to appeal a ruling Cooper handed down 2 weeks ago stating that the renaming of the facility was illegal and that such a move requires approval from Congress. And until yesterday, it looked as if the Trump administration would comply. The name has already changed on the center's website and some social media channels, and the Kennedy Center's general counsel sent a memo to staff saying the president's name would come off the building too. But then at the 11th hour, the Board of Trustees abruptly changed course and filed an appeal.
16: Wait, why did they wait that long?
17: Well, I reached out to ask the Kennedy Center about the late timing, but they haven't yet responded. The motion requesting a stay on the removal of Trump's name says there's no point in removing it when they'll probably restore the president's name anyway after winning an appeal. They also say removing his name would hurt the center's fundraising and contribute to its financial decline.
16: Okay, so appeal denied. What is going on with the sign right now? Like, is Trump's name still up there as we speak?
17: I've been monitoring live video feeds of the Kennedy Center facade. Workmen are still in the process of building the scaffolding, so as of now, the signage still says the Donald J. Trump and John F. Kennedy Memorial Center for the Performing Arts. Plus, just to be clear, Elsa, we do not yet have direct confirmation, honestly, from the Kennedy Center itself that the scaffolding is there expressly to remove Trump's name.
16: Okay, true. Let me just ask you, what can the Board of Trustees do to prevent Trump's name from being removed at this point? Anything?
17: Yeah, well, they had this option to still pursue a stay through the Court of Appeals, which, in fact, just now they did. I should mention the lawsuit was brought by Congresswoman Joyce Beatty, an ex officio member of the Board of Trustees, and Norm Eisen, one of her attorneys, just now posted to social media that the Trump administration has filed his emergency stay in the D.C. Circuit to keep his name on the Kennedy Center. Eisen says his team has filed an opposition. But, you know, he does say, he told me that any further attempt to overturn the court's decision is a waste of time.
18: It's no different than if a graffiti artist had climbed up on a ladder and tagged the front of the building with Donald Trump's name. It's an act of corruption and appropriation. It will not stand. Sooner or later, that name is coming off the building.
16: All right. That is NPR's Chloe Veltman. Thank you so much, Chloe.
17: You're welcome, Elsa.
15: David Hockney, one of the world's most important contemporary painters, has died at the age of 88. The British artist used electric colors to capture the world around him, something he talked about with our colleague, the late NPR correspondent Susan Stamberg, back in 2016.
19: To Hockney, looking and showing are as old as time. Some caveman picked up a rock and drew an animal on the wall.
20: And then when he'd got the animal down, the person would have grunted or something and said, I've seen something like that.
19: Is making pictures, do you think, part of the DNA of being human?
20: Yes, yes. Very young people pick up a crayon and start to draw, don't they? Very, very young people. I think the idea of making pictures is deep within us.
19: Hockney's History of Pictures book is chock full of images, a few photos, but mostly reproductions of paintings he's loved looking at over the years. He's crazy for Rembrandt, of course, and Picasso, his hero, and the late 16th century Italian painter Caravaggio.
20: Caravaggio invented Hollywood lighting.
19: Oh, my goodness. There's a woman. She's cutting a guy's head off. Judith beheading Holofernes, 1599. And look, at why do you call it Hollywood lighting?
20: Well, it is Hollywood lighting. I mean, this is lighting that's not natural.
19: No sun could shine so brightly on Judith's breast and then disappear to make such dark, velvety shadows right behind her. It's dramatic, unreal. Only movies can illuminate like that. Light, and where it comes from, is every painter's preoccupation. For David Hockney, light on water has particular fascination. What is it with you and water, David Hockney?
20: Well, water offers an interesting graphic problem, it seems to me. Say, a swimming pool, the water is transparent. How do you paint transparency? It has reflections and things.
19: A Bigger Splash, his best-known painting from 1967, shows a California swimming pool. Tan diving board angling in from the bottom right and rising from the aquamarine water, a lively white splash. Someone just dove in.
20: I spent longer on the splash than on any other thing in the painting. I spent about a week painting it because it's painted with small brushes. I mean, I didn't want to just take a brush and splash it like that. I wanted to paint it slowly, and I thought then it contradicts the splash, really.
19: Yes. Oh, yeah. Because it took you so long to what in life took a second.
20: Yes, yes.
19: When you go in a museum or a gallery, what's the first thing you look at in a painting?
20: You look at the surface, the paint itself, and then you might then see a figure. But I think, first of all, you see the surface.
19: That is really a painter's answer. You or I would look first at the pair, the face, the horse. We're not Hockney. David Hockney believes painting can change the world. In the midst of all our miseries, he says, art lets us see the world as beautiful, thrilling, mysterious.
20: Well, I do see it that way, yes, I do. Because I enjoy looking, I do. I mean, I do get a deep pleasure from looking. I can look at a little puddle on a road in Yorkshire and just have the rain falling on it and think it's marvellous. I see the world as very beautiful, yes, I do.
15: That was the painter David Hockney, who died Thursday, speaking with the late Susan Stamberg.
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1: A flurry of activity is coming to Lakeshore State Park near Milwaukee's Summerfest grounds tomorrow. That's because volunteers will plant 2,000 native plants in the 22-acre park. It's an effort to restore monarch butterfly habitats on their migration path through Wisconsin. Environmental reporter Susan Benz spoke with Eric Manges, who is helping organize the Monarch Flyway event, and park manager Elaine Zonke to learn more.
4: So, Eric Manges, we're standing close to the middle of Lakeshore State Park, and you've been using some spray paint. I see some cardboard over there and some string, and now you have a small team doing some digging. Tell me what this process has been.
0: Well, this process is the finish line after over 6 months of formulating a plan, growing plants, and now we're doing the final step, which is digging the holes, which is actually the hardest step out of everything, so that we can get these amazing native plants in the ground.
4: So this is an existing native area, but you're adding to it.
0: You could call this a prairie enhancement, but also an expansion of an existing prairie within the park's boundaries.
21: Yeah, Elaine Zotke here, Lakeshore State Park Manager, and this was just a really good connection to make because every year we try to plant little native plugs, but those take a while to grow, and it can be years until we see our efforts come to fruition. And so this was just a really great opportunity to see some larger plants get installed that will enhance the park right away and be a great addition to our created prairie in a way that the public can enjoy.
4: So Elaine just said that having these bigger, well, more well-established plants will give a boost, a quicker boost. So how long will it be before we see these swaying in the wind and beckoning the butterflies?
0: Well, from day one, they're going to act as a host plant. Many insects need to consume native plants to fulfill their life cycle. Now, we always think of pollen and nectar as what wildlife needs, but they also need leaves and blades of grass to consume. That's how the sunlight's energy is converted to consumable calories for wildlife. They're going to have really deep roots in a couple of years, and they're really going to be pushing for sunlight. So this year, let's keep our expectations of establishment. But then year two, year three is when they're going to explode upwards. And these are very beautiful flowers to look at subjectively.

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1: And other members of the DNR do such incredible work statewide. And so this event is just a drip in the pan of what's needed across the entire United States, but it is a good start. I think it's going to help lift every person involved, and it just gets people excited. You see other people doing this kind of work, it's contagious.
2: 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No digging, thankfully, just taking plants out of the pots and putting them in the ground for us. So it's pure fun, yes.
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2: We're doing the hard part, yes, exactly. But yeah, it'll be just really great to engage with everybody. We have a lot of fun things happening in the park on Saturday, and so it'll be a great community day.
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8: From NPR News, this is All Things Considered. I'm Mary Louise Kelly.
9: And I'm Elsa Chang. Even if you have never heard of Bebe Rexha, you've likely heard the songs that she's written. She's written for the likes of Eminem.
10: I'm just relaying what the voice in my head saying. Don't shoot the messenger. I'm just
11: friends with the monster.
9: Selena Gomez.
12: Walk like a champion, talk like a champion.
9: And Tinashe.
13: All in the front, all in the back, just like that.
9: Even though she found success while making music for other artists, Rexha struggled to get her own spotlight to shine as brightly.
14: I play shows or have people that I meet and they don't recognize my face. When I play them my songs, they're like, oh my gosh, I know so much of your catalog.
9: Rexha has been described as a pop chameleon, and that has never been more apparent than it is on her new album, Dirty Blonde. It blends EDM, pop, and country, just to name a few genres.
14: I think a lot of times the limits that we build are in our heads. So for me, it's more of a freeing thing.
9: Our colleague Juana Summers spoke with Rexha just before the album dropped.
15: This album is so fun. As I was listening to it, I was thinking, like, this is the perfect soundtrack for a messy girl summer. Was that the kind of vibe that you were going for?
14: Dang. Not really, but you know what? I'll take it. I think what's very freeing about this project is I allowed myself to do all the things without judging myself. And I'm, like, kind of doing everything. I wrote with Hit-Boy.
15: Yeah.
14: And I did a country song, and I played it for Billy Ray Cyrus recently.
16: Halfway through the door and I can barely stand. Last thing I want to do is fight with my man.
14: And then I have the dance stuff that Chris Lake has worked on for me and DJ Snake. So I'm kind of, like, just touching all the parts, but, like, usually in the past I would feel a little insecure about it because I'm like, oh, I should stick to one sound and

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7: 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I'm Elsa Chang.
8: And I'm Mary Louise Kelly. The Supreme Court's latest weakening of the Voting Rights Act has left limited ways to fight racial discrimination in redistricting. But advocates of minority voters are pushing forward with what they see as short-term solutions. NPR's Hansilo Wong reports.
9: Weeks after the Supreme Court struck down a Louisiana congressional map as an unconstitutional racial gerrymander, voting rights advocates rallied at Delaware's state capitol.
10: Voting rights are under attack. What do we do?
11: Stand up, fight back!
10: Woo!
9: A group of Democratic state lawmakers is fighting back with a new bill. It would add Delaware to about a dozen states that have passed state-level voting rights acts that build upon federal anti-discrimination protections. State Representative Larry Lambert says the Delaware John Lewis Voting Rights Act has been in the works for a while.
12: When the decision came down, we started putting in a lot more hours, a lot more meetings. Here in Delaware, we knew that it was time to act with urgency.
9: Why the urgency here in Delaware?
12: Now, Delaware is the seventh blackest state in the nation in regards to percentage of African Americans. And we see that a lot of focus has been put on these states that have a higher percentage of African Americans.
9: States like Louisiana and Alabama, where voting is racially polarized. Republican lawmakers in those states recently eliminated congressional districts where black voters had a realistic opportunity of electing their preferred candidates. But state-level voting rights acts have their limits. They generally cover only state and local elections. They could be challenged in court. And
13: the trouble with state voting rights acts is that only blue states are passing them today.
9: Nick Stephanopoulos is a professor at Harvard Law School.
13: The places where you'd really want to see state voting rights acts are the Deep South and Texas and Florida and the like, but those are the places that will never pass those laws under current political conditions.
9: Those conditions are fueling a congressional gerrymandering fight that President Trump started last year and will continue for the 2028 election. In Democratic-controlled states that decide to gerrymander, research by Stephanopoulos has found a sort of silver lining for minority voting rights. Democrats can design new maps that spread minority voters who tend to support Democrats
13: in ways that make more districts reasonably safe, but not overly safe for Democratic candidates. They can design maps that are highly, highly skewed in a Democratic direction, thereby offsetting red state gerrymanders elsewhere, and that also don't sacrifice any minority representation.
14: But I am concerned that even all of that is just going to continue this race to the bottom.
9: Wilford Codrington III is a professor at Yeshiva University's law school. Codrington says any attempts by states to protect minority voting power is worth making. But a long-term solution to a weak

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1: No time for a final note here today. Too much chatting. Our theme music was composed by BJ Lederman. Marketplace's executive producer is Nancy Fargali. Joanne Griffith is the chief content officer. Neil Scarborough is the vice president and general manager. And I'm Kristen Schwab. Have a great weekend. We'll be back here on Monday. This is APM.
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5: 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I'm Excaret Nunez. Today, we'll explore why lease agreements are allowing closed-down Walgreens stores in Milwaukee to sit vacant. Then, we'll learn about Milwaukee's last socialist mayor, Frank Seidler, and the impact he had on the city.
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7: Of course, I'd like to say that she's, you know, developed better because of her opportunities with us. 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
8: Live from NPR News in Washington, I'm Ryland Barton. Elon Musk's company SpaceX had a banner day on its stock market debut today. As NPR's John Ruich reports, it rose more than 19% and made Musk a trillionaire.
9: SpaceX broke records with its IPO, raising $75 billion. And when the shares traded on the NASDAQ, demand was strong. The stock opened up 11% from the IPO price and ended the day up more than 19%, making SpaceX one of the biggest companies on Earth by market cap. Some experts say it's overvalued, though. The company has a unique toehold in rocketry and satellite communications, and it's also involved in artificial intelligence. But it lost $5 billion last year and another $4 billion in the first quarter of this year. SpaceX doesn't lack for ambition. It wants to put people on Mars. But its path to profitability is unclear. With the SpaceX IPO now in the books, markets will be looking ahead to two other mega listings expected this year, Anthropic and OpenAI. John Ruich, NPR News.
8: The Trump administration filed for an emergency stay today to prevent the removal of President Trump's name from the Kennedy Center. NPR's Chloe Veltman reports this came after a federal judge denied an initial appeal earlier today by the center's board of trustees.
10: It was looking as if the board, which is stacked with Trump allies, would comply with U.S. District Judge Christopher Cooper's ruling that the renaming of the facility was illegal because it required congressional approval. But late Thursday, the board abruptly changed changed course and filed an appeal. Cooper denied that appeal in the morning, and now the Trump administration has filed an emergency stay in the D.C. Circuit. This lawsuit against the Kennedy Center was brought by Congresswoman Joyce Beatty. Her attorney, Norm Eisen, says any further attempt to overturn the court's decision is a waste of time.
11: It will not stand. Sooner or later, that name is coming off the building.
10: Scaffolding is in place to reach the lettering in question. Chloe Veltman, NPR News.
8: It's day two of the World Cup, and some fans are braving the Texas heat to cheer their teams on at a FIFA fan festival in downtown Houston. Houston Public Media's Kyle McClinigan reports the heat index in the city will be above 100 degrees this weekend.
12: The outdoors FIFA fan festival in Houston has been open for less than 48 hours. And officials have already confirmed that 4 people were hospitalized and 22 were treated on-site for heat-related illnesses. However, the heat didn't stop people like Norma Jacoby from turning out. She stood in the shade of a telephone pole.
13: Everybody's sweating, but we don't care. We're here. We want to